fourth colleague, remembering Jonathan Clements. Jonathan was a Wall Street Journal personal columnist, writer for almost 20 years, over 1,000 columns, just really, really respected and beloved in the world. And he was a guest on the show after he received a fatal diagnosis and proceeded to tidy up his personal affairs and then write one last book. He was a unique person, and I couldn't be more pleased to have two people who probably knew him as well as anybody, not

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9: Welcome to the Bloomberg Law Show. I'm June Grosso. Ahead in this hour, federal judges block Alabama's Republican-drawn map for intentionally discriminating against black voters. Frenzied Republican redistricting in the South after the Supreme Court eviscerates the Voting Rights Act. And for the first time, the FDA allows the sale of unapproved e-cigarettes.
10: Are y'all ready for this fight? Yeah. Are you ready to use your voice? Yeah. Are you ready to vote like you've never voted before? Because your lives depend on it.
9: In Montgomery, Alabama, the city considered the crucible of the civil rights movement, thousands of people rallied this month to protest against the state's efforts to dismantle congressional districts that have black representatives. Civil rights leaders, Democratic members of Congress from across the country, union leaders, and pastors denounced the Supreme Court's Calais ruling, which eviscerated the landmark Voting Rights Act, and set off a frenzy by southern states to reshape voting districts with large minority populations. New Jersey Democratic Senator Cory Booker compared Calais to past Supreme Court decisions

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0: political reasons for that, but he, as the deal maker in chief and as the guy who sort of built both a business and a political career on being a deal maker, he doesn't want it to come out and be one that isn't great, and there are plenty of Republicans who are worried that that's exactly what he's going to do.
1: Senator, I want to ask you about the state of play. The president contradicted himself a bit in those remarks. I want to play some sound for you and then get your reaction as somebody who's in the region.
2: Their Navy is totally gone, 100%. Their Air Force is totally gone, 100%. Their military, we've sort of left it alone because we think that their military is somewhat moderate. They have other people that aren't moderate. We've taken them out. We've taken different forms of leadership out. We've actually left their military alone. People would be surprised to hear that. Because mistakes have been made in wars where you wipe out everybody and then you have a country that's, you know, for 40 years can never rebuild.
1: It's a little unclear what the president means here, because he says the Navy has gone 100%, the Air Force has gone 100%, but we've left the military alone. Maybe giving him the benefit of the doubt, maybe he's talking about some of the leadership structure there, not the physical. But when it comes to Iran's capability to still strike harm, especially among regional allies, one of the things that hasn't been discussed as much as the nuclear and the strait is their ballistic missile program, which of course was how it damaged all those countries around Iran at the start of this war. Do we have any idea what Iran's capacity is left? Can they still

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2: Hey. It's the weekend, and we welcome you to the Lucy Ann Land Show. Heard 7 days a week on Ann Arbor's talk station, 1290 WLBY. And now from the studios of Cumulus Ann Arbor, here's Lucy Ann.
0: Something novel is coming to Taste of Ann Arbor. It's this weekend. I'm Lucy Ann Lance, and we head downtown Ann Arbor with the Main Street Area Association. Ashley Schaefer, Executive Director of the Main Street Area Association. Tell everyone about Taste of Ann Arbor, first of all. Date, time, what they need to know.
3: Yeah, so it's Sunday, May 31st from 11 to 5 p.m. We are super excited. We have 24 participating restaurants who will be divvying out and dishing out some bite-sized tastes, like bites from their specific establishments. You can purchase tickets there on site. They are $1 per ticket. I would recommend about 20 per person. If you're a little bit hungrier, 30 to 40, but 20 seems to be just about the right number.
0: You can get the tickets on site, but you can also get them online.
3: You can get them online, and then you can pick them up the day of, which is a new feature that we have this year and something that we kind of wanted to implement to alleviate the lines. Because the lines can get very long.
0: They can indeed, but it's a popular event. That's why.
3: Yes.
0: So the event itself is free, but the tastes are $1 each. And as you heard Ashley say, usually about 20 tickets or so are good for you to get your fill of all the delicious tastes in downtown Ann Arbor. 24 different restaurants. That's fantastic.
3: Yeah.
0: All right. And I'm going for the lobster roll over at Ashley's. This is all happening along Main Street and Liberty, right in there?
3: It's Main Street and Liberty, but we actually extended the footprint this year. So it is going from East William to Huron. And the reason we did that was because the lines were so long last year. You really didn't know which business you were standing in line for some cases. So we extended that footprint. We gave everyone a lot more space and a lot more room. But then we'll have activations also on Washington, where A20 will be. We have Empowerized Therapy, which will be there. The Ann Arbor District Library will be there. And then just one thing to add that we're doing this year as well, we're partnering with Fever Tree. We have three social district participants who will be serving this taste exclusive drink for the social district. That's Connor O'Neill's, the Grotto Watering Hole, and also Vinology.
0: All right. So what's new this year? This is really cool. And this is something the city of Ann Arbor is working on. It's a long-term goal, but we're going to sort of pilot it this weekend at Taste of Ann Arbor as we welcome Genevieve Rattray from the City of Ann Arbor Sustainability Office. Genevieve is the Sustainability and Innovations Manager. So I've seen the reusable utensils that you have made out of bamboo.
4: Correct.
0: That's going to be at Taste this year.
4: Those will be returning. They will be at our A20 tent, which will be near the online ticket sales pickup.
0: Okay.
4: So wherever folks are coming to pick up their online ticket sales, we're going to have an A20 tent nearby, and we'll be passing out, I think we have around 3,000 reusable utensils to pass out to folks for free.
0: So they can use them there?
4: They can use them there. They can take them home. The goal is you're reusing them. Ah. So rather than when you're traveling, like I take mine to the office, and when I bring my own lunch, that's what I have for my lunch.
0: And that's
4: and
0: great.
4: I keep them in my purse. And yeah.
0: Then you're not putting things into the landfill.
4: Correct.
0: Plastic
4: Correct.
0: Forks, knives, and

0: spoons. You don't have to worry about that. I see a lot of people using their bamboo utensils
1: at
0: work.
1: Oh, good. Yeah. I'm so excited.
0: What's new this year is something even a little further than that. Yes. And this is part of a long-term goal of the city of Ann Arbor. Talk about sustainability. This could change the face of to-go and delivery.
1: Absolutely. And it's something that we piloted in 2021 with a handful of restaurants across Ann Arbor who were incredibly excited. So we brought returnable containers, takeout containers, to some of our, our local establishments, brought them to the establishments. And you can still get them today. You go to Zingerman's Next Door Cafe, you want to get a piece of cake, you say, can I have it in a to-go container? You're one of your A20 containers, and they have it for you. They don't miss a beat. I just did it recently. But we've been looking at how we can take that to scale. It hasn't been done yet in the U.S., a municipal-level returnable containers program. So research shows that you need it at that larger scale for that biggest impact and for that collective buy-in and for it to be a smooth running system. So as we are slowly working at how we can bring a municipal level system, which would include us having a wash station and a vendor and doing everything in Ann Arbor, we're looking at what can we do in the meantime between this pilot program from 2021 and the future returnable containers program. What can we do here? So at our events is the perfect thing. Like, we, Ann Arbor can show the country how we can take large scale events and make them truly circular. And Ashley reached out to us and she's already doing an amazing job with keeping the event sustainable. And she said, what else can I do?
0: So how is this going to work at Taste of Ann Arbor, Ashley?
2: Yeah. So I'm really excited. So our restaurants that are participating, we have all but two that will be using these reusable containers. When you get your bites, they'll be in these reusable serviceware dishes. And then when you're done, there'll be different trash cans and bins throughout the footprint where you can put that in that bin. And then there's a team that will come by and they'll pick it up. They'll also sort through the trash to make sure nothing gets thrown away. Mm-hmm. Any food that's left in them, they will also be scraping into compost as well. So, yeah.
0: And then they will be reused.
1: They'll be reused. So we are partnering with Bold Reuse, which we've partnered last year for A2 Oktoberfest. They're coming in. They have the inventory already and the wash stations already. They do this at different concerts and venues, and they're experts in bringing returnable cups and boats to events.
0: When you say wash stations, are they literally washing these by hand?
1: No, they're full wash stations. Think of it, I mean, larger than, but think of a restaurant when
0: it goes through
1: the conveyor belt. They go through and are sanitized.
0: Yeah.
1: They're sanitized. Yeah. And so everything that's going to be at Ann Arbor will be going back to one of the Bold Reuse wash stations to be sanitized and used at another event.
0: Okay.
1: And Ashley has mentioned there's going to be different stations. So along with a trash receptacle and recycling receptacle, there's going to be a reuse receptacle. So when you get your cup or your boat and you finish with it, you put it in the reuse receptacle. And just like our vendors are going to be collecting the trash and the recycling, they're collecting the returnables.
0: Do you recommend that someone goes, when they go from the booth to booth, should they be using the same reuse?
1: No, each vendor will have his or her own inventory.
0: Okay.
1: So we have over 24,000 pieces coming into this event based on the vendor's needs and what they've articulated they're planning on selling. So just think, in a matter of one day, that would have been 24,000 pieces of single-use plastic or compostables that would be going
0: into
1: the trash or to the recycling. So we're avoiding 24,000 pieces of single-use plastic.
0: Genevieve, you would like, the city of Ann Arbor would like this to be the norm in Ann Arbor for restaurants, delivery, institutions.
1: Absolutely. And I think there's a huge appetite. I think the residents are excited about it. I think the businesses and institutions are incredibly excited about it. It's already happening in kind of smaller pocket areas. So we're looking at how do we streamline it at a municipal level and how do we really show, you know, the region and the country and the world that we're doing this in Ann Arbor.
0: So how do you envision that? How long would it take and what do we need?
1: Well, let's start with Taste of Ann Arbor, everyone coming and participating and, you know, take a picture of your reuse and post it and tag us and just show that you're using it and you're excited about it. And then we're working closely with our businesses and institutions about how we can, you know, do the funding, the fundraising to make this a reality in Ann Arbor.
0: How much money would it take?
1: Millions. Mm-hmm. Yeah, we'd have to, we're looking at how we could build a wash station, have a vendor that operates it, and we already have the stakeholders who are interested in participating. So the appetite is there. We're just looking at how do we build the infrastructure, like anything else, how do we build the infrastructure
0: for it? And this would be similar to the Recycle Center doing its work. That
1: very similar to that, only it's returnables. Mm-hmm. It's things that would be used, then brought back to the wash station, sanitized, and then put back out for reuse. So let's think of hypothetically, you know, in a restaurant when you're getting carry out, it would be put in a returnable container that you would drop off in a bin. Or if you're at an Ann Arbor public school, if hypothetically, and you're getting a tray, the tray would be returnable. It wouldn't even leave the site. You know, kids would get a returnable tray.
0: But it's incumbent upon the individual getting the food to return that, right?
1: Absolutely.
0: They would have to drop it off somewhere, or?
1: That would be part of the infrastructure, is that there are a very simple system that would make it easy for anyone to do, the same way, you know, we do things with recycling.
0: Yeah. Yeah. Talking with the City of Ann Arbor Sustainability and Innovations Manager, Genevieve Rattray, along with Ashley Schaefer, Executive Director of the Main Street Area Association. I want to make sure people know they can get those tickets for Taste of Ann Arbor this Sunday online by going to mainstreetannarbor.org and get your taste tickets, or you will be able to pick them up also on the day of the event. You just might have to wait in line to get those, so it's much better if you get those in advance and be able to just pick them up and start eating.
1: Yeah.
0: Back to these containers, though, and like the long-term future of this, does one have to mentally get over? I mean, we're used to throwaway culture, and especially when it comes to-go orders, you know, and the foam packaging and that sort of thing. And when you throw it out, and we know what happens to these when we see the gunk on the, how do we know that going through the wash station really sanitizes it?
1: Absolutely. I mean, think of when you go to a restaurant and you're eating on
0: there's something
1: plate
0: different about China,
1: and silverware. Well, there's different materials. This would be the materials used for the returnables would be co-designed by the stakeholders based on their needs.
0: Okay.
1: So it could be metal. It could be stainless steel. It may not be plastic.
0: You're
1: it could
0: list,
1: be stainless steel. Absolutely.
0: Listen to the restaurants and the institutions.
1: Absolutely.
0: What they
1: this
0: want.
1: Will be a co-designed process.
0: Wow.
1: So, and it really truly would be no different than when you go to a restaurant and the silverware and the plates and the cups you're drinking out of at a restaurant, which are plastic sometimes, and they go through the dishwasher at the restaurant, and we don't think twice about that.
0: Yeah.
1: We go, we sit down, they serve us our water or our beverage in a cup that thousands of other people have used before us at that restaurant that went through their sanitation, and it's then used for us. It's the same thing.
0: So how would you, though, get it back to where it needs to go for the washing? I mean, would you have little weigh stations where people could drop their items in? Would you go and pick it up? How does that
1: work?
0: Yep,
1: those are all infrastructure decisions that will be designed based on best practices as well as what the community needs. So it could look something like there are various bins around the city in which we have the centralized wash station that has a vendor operating it that has, you know, of course, e-vehicles or cargo bikes that will go around and collect the materials, bring them to the station to be sanitized, and then redistribute them. So let's say you're a business downtown and you go through X number a week, and that's how many are going to be delivered to you every week that are sanitized.
0: Do you think people might just keep theirs, though?
1: That always is a possibility. I think these are all infrastructure designs that we'll have to work out.
0: How many years out are we from making this be happening in the city of Ann Arbor?
1: I don't have that number, but if I had a magic wand, it would be as soon as possible.
0: Oh, well, we'll see. It sounds like a lot of work needs to be done, but it's nice you're rolling this out at events. It also, I think, is important for people. You get so many people, Ashley, to come to these events that it showcases that Ann Arbor is really a forerunner of
1: these
0: kinds of sustainability issues. Mm-hmm. It's been something that's been very important to the city, I know.
1: Absolutely.
0: In fact, you've got A20 Week that is coming up as well, starting with Sunday, May 31st in Taste of Ann Arbor, launching into the rest of the week there. You've got a bikeway tour on Monday, June 1st, an A20 proclamation that'll be happening, I think, is it going to be at Ann Arbor City Council?
1: Correct.
0: Mm-hmm. Why is this important?
1: You know, this is our annual celebration of the adoption of our A20 carbon neutrality plan, which was adopted unanimously in June of 2020. The very next year, we said, let's celebrate it. Like, let's celebrate the community who's come together to uplift our community-wide carbon neutrality goals. So the community hosts, I think there's, don't quote me on the number, over 50 events, probably more, that are happening across the week that we are uplifting. Some of them we're hosting, but a majority of them our community collaborators and partners are hosting, and we're just uplifting them in whatever way makes sense. So
0: There's an electronics collection event on Saturday, June 6th, 10 a.m. to 1 p.m. If you go online to a2gov.org/click the sustainability office, you'll be able to get in and check out all the events that are scheduled and get all the details. Yeah, I'm intrigued by all of this. You know, we all try to do this, but when you make it easy for us, it more likely can happen. You have these kinds of awareness events. You go to a big event like Taste of Ann Arbor, making it easy for people to recycle, reuse. And maybe it turns some people into doing this on a regular basis.
2: The goal is it will be a very smooth system for everyone to participate and enjoy. And I think one thing to note, due to some social districting laws, this year we won't be serving alcohol beverages in the returnables. But we're hoping to get to a point in the future, perhaps next year, where we can do alcohol service in the returnables.
0: So anything you want to put in there that would be alcohol, that sanitizes it with no problem.
2: very true. But this will be the non-alcoholic beverages and the bites, the tastes, and the boats. And
0: this is an example of the times that are changing, and yet the laws we have haven't quite met up to that.
2: And we're hoping that next year we'll be able to roll out a full service with returnables.
0: All right. Yeah. But there is social districting at Taste.
2: Yes, there will be. Definitely.
0: Right. Looking forward to it. It's going to be a beautiful weekend. It's coming up Sunday. Time again is?
2: 11 a.m. to 5 p.m.
0: Right in the heart of downtown Ann Arbor. Ashley Schaefer, Executive Director of the Main Street Area Association. 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And also Genevieve Rattray, Sustainability and Innovations Manager. What's your website?
2: a2gov.org.
0: And then just click to the sustainability.
2: You can Google A20 Week Sustainability. It'll all come up.
0: All right. We wish you well. Thank you so much.
2: Thank you.
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8: A Better Life with Dr. Sanjay Gupta.
9: If you are struggling with substance abuse, alcohol, pills, whatever it may be, first of all, it's nothing to be ashamed of. We know addiction is a brain disease, and we also know getting into recovery can be tough. Also, in case this helps, I want to tell you about a new study out of Harvard School of Public Health, which found that spiritual belief, the idea of a steady religious practice, had a protective effect from addiction. Experts we talked to told us there were probably a few reasons why this might be the case. Number one, excessive drug and alcohol use would not be the norm in a religious community, and people want to fit in. Two, A belief in a higher power provides people with hope and solace, great foils for addiction. And three, and I think there's some merit to this, regular attendance in a faith community also provides connection. Just like in AA, camaraderie and social support is often what you need. I'm Dr. Sanjay Gupta, helping you live a better life.
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11: 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Hey, Pear, we're going to the movies today.
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18: 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Branding, though.
11: I know how to spell philanthropy. Branding, though.
12: Branding.
11: That looks campy. Is it campy?
12: Campy is not the word I would use. Visually, this is like a fantastic Warner Brothers cartoon. This is bright and bold in terms of brightness, and it has lots of things to look at that are really interesting and really funny, Lucien. This film is a hardcore, like, Econ 101 capitalist critique. But it doesn't feel like a lesson at all. It is a consistently really funny movie, Lucien, full of really dumb jokes, really great visual gags. We talk about films that have tonal issues. They can't decide the tone to hit or want to do so much and can't figure out how to keep it within one tone that feels coherent and consistent. And boy, man, does this film do it. This is a huge swing by Boots Riley, and he smashes this one out of the park.
11: Tell me about Boots Riley.
12: Boots Riley was, as a teenager, got involved in community organizing in Oakland. He's from the Bay Area, and became a music artist, became a hip-hop artist. He's got a band called The Coup and a couple other musical endeavors. He made his first movie in 2018, a film called Sorry to Bother You, which I don't remember if we talked about or not, but basically I Love Boosters. Some people make a really interesting first film and then follow it up with a second film that's just the same thing on a bigger budget. This is that, except it's so much better than the first film. like it's a complete advancement on that first film, which was already pretty good. It's a very good first film. It's just great to see that. So many artists. It happens a lot with music, even more so than with movies, where bands will talk about how, you know, you spend your whole life making that first album and then you've got a year to make a second album. And that's why second albums often aren't that good. I think it helps that it's been 8 years since he made a movie. I think he had a lot of time to think about what he wanted to do. And he's done it. He fashions this incredibly funny tale of these three young 20-something women who are one of them, Corvette, played by Kiki Palmer, wants to be a designer. She's interested in design. But what she does to help herself and to arguably help her community is they steal clothes. She's got a ring of clothes stealers, which you get a really funny shoplifting trip early in the movie that ends in a ridiculous, comical, cartoonish visual gag that's really funny and really memorable and isn't ruined even if you recognize what that is in the trailer. I knew that image was going to be in the movie, and then when they got around to it, I still laughed. It's really good, and it's really well employed.
11: You know, the graphics in here and the font style seems rather groovy-ish. Is it set in a certain era?
12: No, I would call it modern day. only because it is part of the critique going on here is a critique of media, not necessarily social media, but media in general. And it plays with a lot of archetypes that will be very familiar. But like I said, what I love about this is this movie has a point of view. This film is not attacking any individual people. This is a film of ideas, and you can do that in one of two ways. You can either be really dry and pedantic and explain things, or you can create a world so engaging and interesting that you're willing to hang out in it no matter what they're doing. And that's what he has done with that. He's done the latter with this. The plot, as much as it is that they are stealing primarily from this outlet called Metro, this line of couture clothing, and they constantly steal stuff from Metro. Demi Moore plays the main designer of Metro, and she is like Meryl Streep in The Devil Wears Prada on a lot of caffeine. And eventually they get a job at one of the local Metro dealerships. That leads to Corvette realizing that one of her designs was stolen by this woman and that she is selling it. And so then it becomes a matter of, you know.
11: Oh, now stealing isn't okay.
12: it's more of like, well, okay, I shouldn't feel guilty about this. Yes, more or less.
11: Oh, she didn't get mad over her design being stolen when she's.
12: Absolutely. Absolutely. But then it's just emboldening. It's like, well, why? I was already stealing this stuff. Now they're stealing it from me too. So, all right. Game on. But that's not all this is. That's very reductive to say that's what this is. This is getting to a much bigger conversation about a lot of things that we've talked about endlessly over the years. In a way that I said is it's very smart, and the thing is, it's really funny. I could see you absolutely anybody having a serious problem with the messaging of this movie. Mm-hmm. But oh, come on. It's like, if you don't laugh at what the masterful Lakeith Stanfield pulls off playing a character called Pinky Ring Guy, and I'm not going to say anything else. Half the joy is discovering what this character is and how he fits into this story. This movie has so much on its mind and doesn't care if you get any of it.
11: Okay.
12: It is there to make you laugh and to give you a really good time. And yeah, to leave you thinking. I thought Boots' first film, sorry to bother you, was the most hip hop film I had ever seen. And I mean that as a compliment. I mean that as a style compliment. It is not what hip hop accomplished was to make took a very postmodern approach to music. It took elements of every other thing and would mash it together in a new way you hadn't heard before. That's what Sorry to Bother You does visually. I can see where his antecedents are. I know what films he's borrowing from in that one. I know what films he's borrowing from in this one too. But the best part is, it's the old line, man. Great artists steal. They don't borrow. Boots makes all of this his own to create something entirely new. And Lucianne, I will tell you this. I was enjoying the movie beyond belief. There is a needle drop. There is a music cue late in the movie that is honestly maybe the best music cue I've ever heard, seen, selected for a movie scene.
11: Really?
12: Because there is an insult. There is a stray bullet, as the kids say, aimed at the state of Michigan near the end of this movie that made me laugh. There's a reason. It's fun. Demi Moore says something remarkably disparaging about average people, and she picks Michigan to pick on as a state.
11: Well, of course, the quintessential Midwestern state.
12: And like I said, this turns into a giant. This is a giant capitalist critique. That's what this movie is. And the best, not 5 minutes later, in a scene that is all about revolution. There is a scene of cartoonish gunplay set to the great song by Ann Arbor's own MC5.
11: Oh, you're kidding.
12: A title I can't say on your show.
11: Okay.
12: It's Kick Out the Jams, and then there's another word that I can't say on your show if you're unfamiliar with this. And it's like, that's how smart this movie is. It's going to use a song from an era that is talking exactly about what Boots is talking about all over again, right?
15: To
12: give this a giant picture of saying, no, this isn't, like I said, you want to know what time period it's in, it's right now, but this is a very smart filmmaker who's understanding how to take from everywhere, including the past.
15: So here's a question for you.
12: Sure.
15: All right. If capitalism is so bad, why do people want more and steal to get things? If capitalism is bad, this notion of being able to make money through things,
12: right,
15: why do people think they have to have things? It kind of is the antithesis of what they are trying to say about capitalism when they want to collect things.
12: You haven't watched the movie, to be fair, so you are making assumptions.
15: No, I'm asking you that question on a general, having nothing to do with the movie, although I guess it is commentary on it, because
12: people steal when they can't afford something, Lucienne.
15: Oh, but you don't need all the things that they're stealing in this movie. You don't need couture clothing.
12: Yeah, sure. I don't think that that's there. But again, this is getting into an even bigger point than this. This is the jumping off point. Mm-hmm. What they are getting to is a critique of an entire system. And it's not this is less reductive than you think it is. This has a much bigger point of view to take. And I don't want to get into more of it because I want people to experience the fun of the movie how crazy and wild this movie gets.
15: Right.
12: Not just with what it's trying to say, but in how it gets there.
15: I know people who went to see it. They did not like it. However, after watching the trailer, I could watch this movie.
12: Yeah.
15: I find the acting intriguing. I find the dialogue interesting. and I don't know, it's got action in it, obviously, with the stealing that's going on. Do I like stealing? No, absolutely.
12: Oh, but it makes for a great movie. Don't get me wrong. Yes, that's what we're talking about here. This is not about, this is not saying stealing's okay. This is about the conditions in which we steal. Have we set up a system that is inherently flawed so that people cannot get these things? And this movie deals with that in a really real way. Like, it's not, I'm not saying it's a documentary. It's not answering things. It is setting out, this is a way to think about and talk about where we are right now.
15: All right.
12: And that's really good, especially if you can make it so much fun.
15: It's called I Love Boosters. I've heard of boosting before. I didn't know there actually were, I guess that makes sense.
12: I've heard Boots talking about how there's some debate as to whether or not who actually invented the phrase. And that apparently other people in other parts of the world, parts of the country, have referred to this same idea as something else.
15: Oh, okay.
12: They are stealing these goods and then selling them at a
15: reduced,
12: much cheaper people who cannot afford them at the price they are offered at. Which is interesting.
15: All right. It's out right now at movie theaters everywhere. Check it out. I Love Boosters and Perry Seibert on the air each week right here. Thanks, Perry, from the Michigan Movie Critics Guild on Ann Arbor's Talk Station.
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9: 20 years ago, the average attention span was about 2.5 minutes. Today, it's just 47 seconds. Pretty disconcerting. That's according to new research out of UC Irvine. But really, this isn't our fault, at least not entirely. We can blame technology and the world around us. Attention, it turns out, is not an unlimited resource. You only have so much of it to give. Start paying more attention to what times of the day you seem to be at your mental peak. Try to knock out the more complicated stuff during that time. It's also important to take breaks every so often so you can more easily lock in when you're trying to concentrate. One expert said, even trying to visualize where you want to end your day with everything all wrapped up or with tons left to do, that can act as a real motivator. I'm Dr. Sanjay Gupta, helping you live a better life.
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0: The Lucy Ann Lance Show, 1290 WLBY, 9 to 11 Monday through Friday, and of course 8 to 10 on the weekends, Saturdays and Sundays, all here on 1290 WLBY. Our Saline Area Chamber of Commerce report today features, would you believe it or not, the Saline Community Fair. Now, this year marks the 90th Saline Community Fair. That's historic. While the fair traditionally closes out summer in the first week of September, it is not too early to plan your involvement, and there are a myriad of ways for you to engage with the fair. Joining us to talk about it is Vice President of the Saline Community Fair, Erica Drake. Let's say someone's never been to the fair. I want you to describe what that experience is like.
21: I have lots of experience at the fair because my first fair was when I was 2 weeks old.
0: Oh, you're kidding!
21: Nope. I am a fair goer for life. And my family's been very involved. So for me, it is something that is generational. It's a legacy, and it's a heck of a lot of fun.
0: And why is your family involved? Tell me about your family and how this happened for you.
21: So we are from the community. We have a farm on Waters Road, not too far away from the fairgrounds.
0: Tell me about your farm. What do you farm?
21: So we do cash crops and beef now, mm-hmm. but we did have a dairy farm. So mm-hmm. I like to say that I'm a retired dairy farmer. people usually look at me kind of funny for that. But lots of community involvement and being part of a rural community that has a lot of agriculture-centered families. And then, you know, as it evolves into more urban, being able to use things like the fair to showcase agriculture and how it has made our community what it is and just the different legacies and building blocks that it provides is really awesome.
0: Well, you know, community fairs actually originated in the Middle Ages. When you think about this, you know, they had the rural markets, they were religious festivals in some cases, and over the centuries they evolved into these agricultural showcases, and that's a big staple of the Saline Community Fair, isn't it?
21: Yep. So the Saline Community Fair started when the FFA program had their first
0: Future Farmers of America.
21: Yeah. At Union School in downtown Saline. Well, I guess it's downtown, close to downtown Saline.
0: Right.
21: As educational exhibits for what they had been doing in their FFA programming. So it was in the basement of the school. People could come in and look at stuff. I think it was a day or maybe a day and a half. It wasn't too terribly long, but uh-huh. It has evolved from that at Union School to out at the fairgrounds where we have the carnival and people can exhibit things. Sometimes we call them still projects or block building, whatever.
0: So when you were a kid, did you showcase some of your works?
21: Yes. Yep. So I grew up showing lambs, feeder calves, and beef cattle in the fair.
0: Wow.
21: And then also tractor pulling and going along with my parents or family or other board members to do whatever task needed somebody who maybe had smaller fingers or could be lifted up to hang that sign.
0: And this is a nonprofit organization?
21: Yep, yep.
0: And so how many families of farmers are involved in this, would you say?
21: Oh, boy. Our board has about 28 members on it, I believe it is. Mm-hmm. And lots of them are members that their family have been on the board before. And it's been very interesting to see now when people graduate from college and come back to the area, how they're coming back and getting involved. So we have a very strong younger generation of board members too, which is awesome, because sometimes the case is that there is nobody that wants to continue on with doing fair things. We learn about that a lot when we're in Grand Rapids for fair convention and stuff like that, and just the ability to keep going because of the people who are interested and involved.
0: So, is that the key here for the Saline community? It's the people, it's the families that are still farming, obviously. Yes. It's a generational thing for their families.
21: It is the involvement of people that are passionate about the fair, about sharing a legacy of community and learning about agriculture and teaching agriculture and just being involved with something that you don't have to go very far down the road to go ride the Ferris wheel or eat a funnel cake or see something that maybe is a little bit different than your everyday.
0: That's right. It's right at the Washtenaw Farm Council grounds, which is off of Ann Arbor Saline Road, 50, as you 55. Come up to Wagner there near Tippins Market. So it's a nice location for both Saline and Ann Arbor, kind of right in the middle of those two communities. We're talking with Erica Drake, Vice President of the Saline Community Fair. And the dates this year are September 2nd through September 6th, 2026 at the Washtenaw Farm Council grounds. Now, some of you may be thinking it's far too early. We haven't even launched summer yet, but it isn't, because a lot of planning goes into it. We're going to talk about ways that you can engage the community. So let's hear more about that and opportunities people have to get involved.
21: Okay. Yeah, we actually start our planning before the calendar year even rolls over, because we can talk about what went really well last year and what maybe we can improve upon. And this year, especially because it's the 90th year, we're doing some different things. We're trying to have some fun. If you follow our social media, you've probably seen the Trivia Tuesday posts about the legacy of fairs before. And when I think this year or this week's question is specifically about when we changed our pricing to pay one price to be able to get into the grandstands and that kind of thing. So just different benchmark and highlightable events throughout the fair. But yes, we have many opportunities to be involved, to be engaged, and to be a part of the fair. We have a volunteer program that is really, if you have an interest in anything that you might be related to the fair, we probably have a place for you.
0: I'm looking on your Facebook page because I wanted to know the answer to that. And you do give the answer. So every Tuesday until fair time, you're doing this Trivia Tuesday about the Saline Community Fair. But answers are shared the following day.
21: Yes. And I do not believe the answer has been shared for this week yet.
0: Oh, but I see a lot of people are answering it. Yeah. So, interesting. There are a couple dates on there. Yeah. Recent history, it sounds like.
21: We have history from the very first fair all the way up to recent. So we wanted to make sure we had a good mix of kind of behind the scenes stuff that maybe people don't think about when they step onto the grounds.
0: So this is a way to engage on social media. Look for Saline Community Fair and start following them like I am right now. And just kind of a fun way to share some of that history. I know there are kids out there that are raising their animals. They're going to be showing them. They sell them then.
21: Yep.
0: Very entrepreneurial, isn't it?
21: Yes. So we are lucky in Washtenaw County. We have different opportunities. We have the 4-H programming and the community fair programming. So youth actually have an opportunity to show their animals twice within their county, typically, whereas a lot of fairs, they have one fair that the community clubs and the 4-H clubs are all shown in one facility. So we have a lot of youth members that will bring their animals to the fair. They're in our Saline Junior Livestock Clubs, and then they can show all of their animals. Those shows all take place on Wednesday of the fair, and then the auction is Thursday night.
0: I know some city kids who are involved with that. You don't necessarily have to live on a farm to do that. I have one young neighbor who has been showing, I believe, cows for a while. She even had it in her yard to show the whole neighborhood one day, and it was wild to see. She loves it and has learned a lot from this.
21: Yeah. There's another cool thing about our community is there are a lot of farms that will partner with youth that are interested to be able to help with that opportunity. Technically, you know, a cow in your front yard is not usually.
0: So this is 5 days of family-friendly fun, thrilling rides. Who is going to be the ride?
21: We have Elliott Amusement.
0: You do?
21: That is, have been with Elliott for a number of years now. Very awesome partnership and nice family to work
0: with. Now, do you get a like a wristband?
21: Yep. So there's different pricing. I believe there's a pricing tab on the website. Our website has changed a little bit. We changed how that works this year, but it should be very user friendly. And
0: you can buy tickets on the website, which is really nice. You can view the schedule. Yeah, the website has been greatly enhanced. It's really nice. And then view the whole schedule there and find out more about the exhibitors, the livestock and animals, the merchants and vendors. How does one become a vendor at the Saline Community Fair?
21: So you can reach out to our lady in charge of that, who's going to be Gail. But that information is also on the website if you're interested. But yes, you can be a vendor in the merchant's barn, and there's some outside tent space too. Mm-hmm. That's typically where we have things like the army, or they bring in the simulator trailer and different booths outside. Oh, nice. Under pop-up tent and stuff like that too. So there are different spaces available. So if you're interested in being a vendor and showcasing a product or whatnot at the fair, you can go to the website and go to the merchants tab, and that will give you the information on who to contact.
0: You know, it strikes me that while the fair is a lot of fun, it also is educational, isn't it?
21: Yes. So I specifically run a barn called Adventures in Agriculture. So that is where we can get people close to that baby animal, or my 1,700-pound dairy cow that likes to hang out and smack herself in the face with her tongue.
0: What's her name?
21: Betty Sue.
0: Betty Sue. Aww.
21: She was one of my 4-H cows. She's actually retired now. She is. She'll be 15 this year.
0: How long do cows live generally?
21: She's pretty old for a cow.
0: Is she really?
21: Yeah.
0: Wow. Oh, my goodness. Incredible to see. Are animals ever born at the Saline Community Fair?
21: We don't typically have a miracle of life display.
0: Mm-hmm.
21: We typically go with baby animal display, so a couple weeks to a couple months old, just because at that point they're not as susceptible to just the shock of being in the environment, being born and stuff like that. And we just feel that it's easier to make sure that the animals are doing good and having what they need. And
0: I agree with that. And I think it's nice, though, just for people to be able to see little ones, too. And they get acclimated to people that way, too.
21: Absolutely.
0: So very nice. What else do you want us to know about the Saline Community Fair coming up in September?
21: If you are a high school youth in a 15-mile radius from the fairgrounds, you can apply for the Ambassador Program.
0: Now, what is that?
21: So the Ambassador Program is something where you get scholarship dollars for being an ambassador, but it's a application online that you fill out, and then you'll be brought in to do an interview. And that's just, you help us out at different events. You have a special shirt that says ambassador, and you may hand out ribbons at a livestock show, or you may help with the talent show or something like that. So you, not really a junior fair board member, but sort of are involved on a different level than the general community, and you get some scholarship dollars.
0: Nice.
21: For doing so.
0: That's really great. I see three men and a tenor are going to be performing. Is
21: yes,
0: that right?
21: They
0: yeah.
21: are.
0: Oh, I love them at the fair. And you, do you have a whole host of entertainers then?
21: Yep. So we have a lot of different, we call them stage events, because we'll bring the stage trailer in up under B, and then some different stuff going on in different areas at the fairgrounds at the same time. So if you're there on any given day, there's probably something that you'll be interested in seeing just a little of, or maybe a lot of.
0: All right. You can see some of the photos from previous ones. There's a pony pull, super kicker rodeo.
21: Yes. With Dwayne Spa.
0: And car and tractor show, too. Some beautiful old cars there. This is a beloved community tradition, the Saline Community Fair. And again, it is coming up September 2nd through September 6th, 2026. But you can get those tickets right now online?
21: You can, yep.
0: Okay.
21: If you go onto the website, you can see all the options for online tickets. You'll be able to scroll through what our schedule's looking like to decide ahead of time if something really strikes your fancy. And then you can also look at the different ride passes there. There are some options available before the fair that are different than what you can buy day of.
0: All right. Yeah, this website is fantastic. You have a great way for people to plan out before they go, because it can be a little overwhelming when you just go for the first time.
21: Yeah.
0: So plan out what you're going to do at the fair and go online to SalineFair.org, SalineFair.org. They are also members of the Saline Area Chamber of Commerce, and you can visit salinechamber.org for more information. When you look back, and obviously you can't remember when you were 2 weeks old when you were first at the fair, I imagine. Maybe you have a picture that makes you think you know. But Erica, when you look back on your years through the fair, how do you think this has developed you as a young woman to be involved in this?
21: It has really helped me with the sense of legacy and community, just being able to have contact with people that I'm not necessarily going to see on my day-to-day scheduling of if I'm at work or if I'm at the farm. I don't always see a whole bunch of people that have questions about agriculture or interested in the fair or just want to, you know, show their grandkids that this is what a goat looks like. So it's been really awesome for me throughout the years as I've grown up in the fair to see the continued passion of people maybe they don't have that connection with agriculture, or they haven't been coming to the fair for years on end, but there's always something that, you know, their face lights up with that smile, or they ask a question that they genuinely want to know the answer about. And it's really cool to have that conversation and that connection and to just grow and build community.
0: Some kids think food just shows up on their plate. They don't understand where it comes from, right? Yep. What's the name of your farm, your family farm?
21: Drakeland Farms.
0: Drakeland Farms.
21: Yep.
0: And when, you know, you look at the times right now, pretty hard with supplies.
21: Yes.
0: And the increase, the costs and all that. And the margins are so small, too, when you're dealing with food. How difficult has that been for you and your family?
21: It's definitely the outlook on agriculture has been a rough one this year, but we just keep going.
0: Keep going. That's what you do best.
21: Keep going. That's right.
0: And we appreciate your involvement and many other farmers in our community with the Saline Community Fair and making it a fun event for everyone. You can go to salinefair.org and get more details. Vice President of the Saline Community Fair, Erica Drake. She was groomed for this since she was 2 weeks old when her parents first took her to the Saline Community Fair. Thanks so much. Great talking with you.
21: Not a problem.
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9: We all know how important it is to stay active as we age, especially as we get older. But I've come to realize that for as good as people are about getting their cardio in, a lot of older folks really don't seem to be doing the recommended amount of strength training or even understand why it's so important. It helps you stay functional and therefore independent for as long as possible. Certified strength and conditioning specialist Dana Santis says a great place to start is not with dumbbells or barbells, but with your body weight, which allows you to build strength while also learning how your body moves and where your limitations exist. It also reduces the risk of overwhelming your connective tissue, which adapts more slowly than muscles as we get older. Once you're comfortable, you can dial up that intensity, but do it slowly, do it carefully. I'm Dr. Sanjay Gupta, helping you live a better life.
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0: Let's welcome Andy Hetzel from Blue Cross Blue Shield of Michigan. Hello and good morning, Andy.
24: It is always a good morning for me to be here with you, Lucy Ann.
0: Oh, likewise. We love having you on. Great information for our listeners. Andy, today let's talk about chronic health conditions. These are health conditions that linger in our lives that so many people must work with their doctors to manage. In fact, a national study this year indicated that nearly 60% of commercially insured adults in the U.S. are managing at least one chronic condition.
24: Fact is that chronic health conditions are very common and costly, and they're part of life, as you mentioned, for many of us. I'm sure we all know someone managing diabetes or cardiac or respiratory conditions, high cholesterol, high blood pressure. In fact, the federal government, Lucianne, estimates that chronic health conditions account for 75% of all health care spending. That is $3.8 trillion in spending per year.
0: I had not realized that. That is incredible. Just a staggering dollar amount, Andy. So with that in mind, we can see how successfully managing and preventing chronic conditions plays such a major role in promoting.
5: From ABC News, I'm Brian Clark. New Jersey Governor Mikey Sherrill says the demonstrators last night attacked police officers outside of the ICE detention facility in Newark. It's been the scene of protests. She repeated her request for demonstrators to lower the temperature. ABC's Crystal Cranmore is there.
6: The barricades separated them.
13: Freedom! Oh!
6: But their words clashed across a divide.
14: I am a proud boy and proud of it.
22: Immigration came to my house at 4 a.m, broke down my door, and took all of my tenants.
6: Immigration advocates say they're standing in solidarity with hundreds of detainees staging a hunger strike over what they call deplorable conditions inside.
5: The Department of Homeland Security is pushing back on those claims, and Governor Sherrill says the department's met the state's demand to reinstate detainee family visits. The U.S. demands to Iran focus on nuclear weapons, according to President Trump, and ABC's chief Washington correspondent Jonathan Carl has the latest on a potential deal.
25: At the risk of sounding like it's Groundhog Day, I am told that they have never been closer to an agreement than they are now. The expectation is this could happen within the next 24 hours or so. But I say that with a degree of skepticism because we have been told variations of that several times over the past several weeks.
5: A number of musicians have pulled out of the Trump-backed event celebrating the nation's 250th anniversary. The president says he'll hold a National Mall rally to replace those concerts. The head of the World Health Organization, Dr. Tedros Adhanom Ghebreyesus, visited the epicenter of the Ebola outbreak in Central Africa. It's blamed for over 220 deaths in the Democratic Republic of Congo.
26: The key is the community. And this should be everybody's business. Every citizen should care.
5: You're listening to ABC News.
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5: Authorities in Virginia say the driver of a bus failed to slow down Friday in a work zone, and that triggered a deadly multi-vehicle accident. A driver is now charged with involuntary manslaughter, says ABC's Andrew Dimbert.
29: Five people were killed. State police now identifying one of the victims, 25-year-old Priscilla Mafalda of Massachusetts. Four other victims, including two children, were inside an SUV that caught fire after impact. More than 40 others were taken to hospitals.
5: All nine people who were missing after a blast at a paper mill in Washington state have been recovered. A total of 11 people were killed, and Fire Chief Brad Hanning says,
30: as incident commander and as your fire chief, as a member of this community, I hope today will give the families so affected by this incident the closure needed to begin the long process of healing.
5: The cleanup continues, and the EPA remains on the scene. Fire season's officially begun in California, where Cal Fire Battalion Chief Brent Pasqua says residents should take precautions now and create defensible space around their homes to deal with this year's challenges.
31: The unique thing about this year is that snowpack melting so soon. We had those record-setting temperatures we saw in March.
5: No criminal charges after a United Airlines flight made an emergency landing Friday in Wisconsin after the pilots reported an attempted hijacking when a 75-year-old man tried to enter the cockpit. Authorities now say the man appeared to be confused and in a mental health crisis. I'm Brian Clark, ABC News.
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0: It's the weekend, and we welcome you to the Lucy Ann Land Show. Heard 7 days a week on Ann Arbor's talk station, 1290 WLBY. And now from the studios of Cumulus Ann Arbor, here's Lucy Ann.
1: A Healthier Michigan from Blue Cross Blue Shield of Michigan. Today we're going to talk about Beyond Sunscreen. We all know that we need to be careful in the sun, but did you know your diet plays a role in protecting your skin as well? I'm Lucy Ann Lance, and this is 1290 WLBY, as we welcome Shanti Apollo, registered dietitian and health and wellness spokesperson at Blue Cross Blue Shield of Michigan. I think most of us understand, you know, you have to wear your sunscreen when you go out, but so many of us consume things that we don't think twice about the impact it can have on our skin as well. What is that connection between nutrition and our skin?
2: Yeah. So, of course, we know the skin is the largest organ. It's protection. It helps regulate moisture. It helps us in immune defense. And it's obviously always exposed to things like heat, pollution, UV rays, you name it, right? And so our skin, it does rely on this internal support to stay healthy. And nutrition is one of those support systems. And so nutrition, we see in research, can influence how we handle sun exposure, how we handle inflammation, dryness, and then all those kind of everyday wear and tear.
1: I think we take that for granted, don't we? Because it's not like when another part of your body is ailing that you give it so much attention. You know, and I'm battling rosacea on top of my eczema lately, and it has been an eye opener for me as to the kinds of things I have to avoid so I don't get these flare ups. Big wake up call, let me tell you.
2: Yeah, I think that's interesting you say that, because it just makes me think of how we treat our gut can also affect our skin. So, you know, prebiotics, there was a study in nutrients. They found that there's a strong connection between diet and skin health. There are all these, you know, nutrients like vitamins and essential fatty acids, kind of plant-based foods that helps with that skin barrier. But what they also found was that prebiotics, you know, those healthy fibers that help the probiotics in our stomach, it can create this or support a healthy gut microbiome, and then we can actually benefit with these inflammatory skin conditions.
1: Yeah, it can be so important to understand all of this. Yeah. So let's delve into this a little further, Shanti. What foods may help support the skin barrier and reduce UV-related stress, for instance?
2: Yeah, and so, of course, you mentioned this, but I just want to highlight, no food is going to replace sunscreen. So everyone's still wear their sunscreen, right?
1: Right.
2: But there are certain nutrients that, especially in the summer when it keeps getting warmer and the sun is really beating down, there are some nutrients that help support our natural defenses. So it's going to be a lot of the fat-soluble vitamins, A, D, and E, and then also vitamin C. We also are going to need a little bit of selenium, copper, omega-3, omega-6 fatty acids, because all of these things are associated with collagen support, maintaining that skin barrier. And then we also get antioxidant protection. And the reason that's important is because when the sun is beating down on us, all this UV, all these UV rays, they create these reactive oxygen species is what they're called. And they can do damage. And so what antioxidants do is they neutralize those harms.
1: Oh, okay.
2: Huh. Yeah. So that's why, of course, wearing sunscreen, it protects against those. But we can also protect our skin from within by having these antioxidants.
1: So, you know, when we see these kinds of words like antioxidants on products, et cetera, it's not just a marketing gimmick, is it?
2: It's not. But on a lot of products, I think we can be a little bit influenced, especially if it's topical application. So definitely something to talk to your dermatologist about. But sometimes there are certain molecules that when we apply them topically, they may not be able to penetrate the skin barrier. And so something to think about. And then, of course, the strength and all of those things that are associated with what you're putting on your skin. But I can tell you in the food world, there are some foods. So, you know, we talk about fatty fish all the time, and it's really important for so many things. But in the skin realm, it helps support the skin barrier, can calm inflammation. So inflammation all over the body, not just in the skin. So we're getting a lot of bang for our buck by eating things like salmon. And then we want to eat things that are colorful, whole foods. So those are going to have the antioxidants. They're also going to have those polyphenols and flavanols, all these really big words that basically mean that they

0: it help reduce that oxidative stress that's caused by the UV rays. We also want to have some healthy fats. Nuts and seeds are really great. They're going to have some vitamin E, some healthy fats. And so when we think about all of this together, along with some citrus fruits, it can mean like some colorful salads. Maybe we sprinkle some nuts on top. I love in the summer, when especially when it gets warm, grilling some salmon, putting it on top of a fresh salad with a vinaigrette, and just dressing it with things like berries and things that were given by nature in the summer.
1: And we know this is healthy for us, but now we also know it's great for our skin too, from what you've said.
0: Yes, yes. So if you're feeling like a little bit dull in your skin, of course, we want to take care of it topically. With, you know, wearing the UV protection and lotions and things like that, we also can eat healthy. But the last thing that we can do is actually focus on hydration.
1: Let's talk a little bit more about that hydration and the role it plays for our skin. When you talk about hydration, is it more than just drinking water, more water?
0: It is a lot about drinking water, but we can also get hydration from foods. So, you know, think everything that has a lot of water in it, cucumbers, tomatoes, apples, celery, watermelon. Lettuce, all those things contribute to that. Mm-hmm. But basically, if you're a man, you want to aim for about 125 ounces. That's a lot, right? that's almost a gallon. We're not quite at a gallon, but it's very close. And then women, 91 ounces. So not quite as much, but that's a lot of fluid. And it's especially important in the summers. We're losing fluid more through things like sweating. But basically, we need that water to help maintain the barrier function, but also it makes it more soft, more elastic. And so it doesn't only kind of help the appearance of glowing skin, but it does help with that barrier function too.
1: And contrary to what some people believe, if you've been trying to get rid of water weight, that does not mean avoiding water.
0: Yes.
1: Because it can help flush that through too.
0: Yeah, say it louder for the people in the back.
1: I'm saying it for myself because I used to think that as well. And, you know, I am endeavoring to drink more water. I think I'm up to 2 glasses a day. I know that doesn't sound a lot to most people, but for me, before I would even have my lips on any water during a day, seriously, it's just not a thing I ever did. I don't know why, but I drink about 6 cans of Diet Coke, and that's... I guess I might get some liquid from that. I'm assuming.
0: Yeah. Yeah. I think that's an important question. And you do still get fluid from that. Of course, we'd prefer that the fluid came from water or other sources,
1: sure.
0: But it does contribute to that fluid balance. Something else to think about is that same study that I talked about earlier, they found that low water intake can actually negatively affect skin. And then they compared it to people who drink adequate water. And I'm not just saying excess water here, just adequate water was associated with healthier skin. So I think it's we have lots of motivation to drink water. It's not just feeling better, reducing brain fog and all of that. It makes us have healthier skin too.
1: Oh, trust me. I know I'm supposed to be doing it. I struggle to get more water down. It's just,
0: It's what helps you kind of get to the 2 glasses from
1: When my mouth is so dry, I can't stand it anymore.
0: So your body's telling you, Lucy,
1: yes.
0: It's time.
1: Yes. And, you know, when it's ice cold and there's, you know, it's been sitting in a container that makes it really super cold. I love that so much. I really do. It's when it's lukewarm or it just hasn't warmed up or it's out of the tap that just doesn't excite me too much. But I have to have it with ice cubes in it.
0: Oh. Yeah. So it sounds like for you, it's setting yourself up for success by providing these kind of standards for the water. So making sure it's ice cold. For me, like, I go crazy when there's at a restaurant or something, they have like cucumbers in their water. And I'm like, ooh, that sounds so good. Or strawberries. So I think people who struggle with water intake just, you know, mess around with different things that you can increase your water intake like that.
1: That's a really good point, because now that I think about it, if it has lemon or lime in it, I go crazy for it. I'm a huge lemon-lime fan. So I'll drink plenty of water when it's been infused with that. And that's a thing now. You go to a lot of places and they've got jugs of that kind of thing, you know, floating in there. It does taste good. And cucumber's good too. You're right.
0: Yeah.
1: So, all right. Well, if people would like more information about Beyond Sunscreen, how diet plays a role in protecting our skin, you can go online to ahealthiermichigan.org. What will they find up there, Shanti?
0: Well, we've got, of course, information about what we talked about, some more digging into the studies that I mentioned. Mm-hmm. And if you're looking for ways to maybe drink more water, get more creative with that, or recipes, we've got that too.
1: I love your recipes. Shawn Theopolo, registered dietitian and health and wellness spokesperson at Blue Cross Blue Shield of Michigan. 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Thank you, my friend. I think I'll go find a nice glass of ice water right now just for you.
0: Cheers to that.
1: Cheers. 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
7: We've talked a lot about measles over the past year, but mumps has largely flown under the radar, even though it's been making a bit of a comeback as well. That's because fewer people are getting the MMR vaccine, which stands for measles, mumps, and rubella. The vaccine's been around for decades. It is effective. It is safe. What makes mumps outbreaks difficult to contain is that symptoms usually don't appear for 2 to 3 weeks after someone's been exposed. And that can make it hard to pin down where that exposure took place. And someone who is infected can transmit the virus to someone else before they are symptomatic. If you get sick, which could manifest like a run-of-the-mill respiratory virus or the telltale swelling of your cheeks and jaw, all you can really do at that point is to treat the symptoms and also isolate yourself so you don't infect anyone else. I'm Dr. Sanjay Gupta, helping you live a better life.
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1: There has been an uptick in women's health concerns, but the question is why? I'm Lucy Ann Lance, and this is A Healthier Michigan from Blue Cross Blue Shield of Michigan on 1290 WLBY. Joining me is Dr. Amy Malewski. She is Vice President of Clinical Partnerships and Associate Chief Medical Officer at Blue Cross Blue Shield of Michigan. Dr. Malewski, what's going on here? It looks like we've seen an increase in some areas of women's health concerns. Where and why do you think that is?
10: Yeah, we're definitely seeing an uptick, and there's probably a number of reasons. We've had growing rates of chronic conditions in our country in general, and some of that has to do with the behaviors and also rising rates of obesity in our country that contribute to other chronic health conditions, right? Less exercise, less healthy diet, things along those lines as well can be contributors. But in women in particular, one of the key concerns concerns as well is, you know, there's some data out there that about 35% of women, more than men, will skip things like regular health visits or forego their own health care because they're so busy taking care of everybody else around them. And so that's also, we think, a contributor as to what we are seeing.
1: They're being the caretaker and neglecting their own care then. So, wow, I don't know how you change that. That seems to be ingrained in women, doesn't it?
10: It is, you know, it's a very common thing. And there's data out there, again, that shows that, like, in most families, 80% of the time, women are the ones that are making the health decisions, the healthcare decisions for families. And they're also more commonly the one, if family members are getting sick or ill, they're the ones who are commonly the caretakers. And so it is very embedded in our culture. But by foregoing your own healthcare, you're kind of like that whole analogy of you got to put your oxygen mask on first in order to take care of everybody else. And when you delay care, what we know is that things get diagnosed later and they become harder to treat.
1: And you know, I just thought about this. It also shows your family members, whether it's your husband, your children, that you value this too. When we tell them you have to go to the doctor, you have to schedule an appointment for this, you have to do XYZ, if they don't see us doing the same, they're not learning. They're seeing that I'm cavalier about my own health. Why should my children, my spouse be concerned then, right?
10: That's an absolutely great point. You know, most people, you know, we can say certain things, but it's really the actions that we take and people around us that we love are watching us. And so, you know, going through and doing the things that we're asking others to do or that we're scheduling appointments for others is a really important example to set.
1: All right. So let's find out a little bit more about these chronic conditions that are more prevalent in women because of what's happening here. What do we know about that and where are we seeing some of that problem?
10: Yeah, so there was some studies done by the Kaiser Family Foundation, and they found a couple of chronic conditions that are more prevalent in women than in men, one being arthritis by about 8%, another being obesity by close to 2%, and another being asthma by close to 6%. And so those are pretty significant differences that we're seeing in women versus men. But we're also seeing a rise in other chronic conditions as well.
1: So what health concerns are on the rise for women then?
10: Yeah, so great question. Some of the things that we're seeing are increased diagnosis in breast cancer. And so this one's really concerning. And that's really in particular for women. And that's going up at about 1% each year for women. In particular, we're starting to see women under 50 that we're seeing more prevalence in diagnosis with that. Colorectal cancer is another one. We're seeing that across the board, men and women. And so we're seeing a change in the guidelines related to that. An earlier screening is being recommended. It used to be 50 and now it's 45 because we're seeing a rise in cancer diagnosis in the colon by about 3% per year. And so both of those, if detected early, are much more treatable than if they are a delay in diagnosis.
1: And that is why preventative care is so important for women in particular who may be holding off on getting some of these tests because they're so busy taking care of everyone else. So what kinds of things should women be doing right now, stopping this behavior and start scheduling their own appointments? You know, breast cancer screenings, mammograms, you should get your mammogram regularly, right?
10: Absolutely. Absolutely. And I think it starts with seeing your primary care doctor, because I've mentioned a few of these, but, you know, we're seeing rises in heart disease in women and high blood pressure. And there's some, you know, indications and some data out there that about 60% of women are going to have a diagnosis of obesity and high blood pressure by the time we reach 2050. And so those numbers are pretty staggering. And so there are things you can do by talking to your primary care doctor. There are things you should be monitoring for, your cholesterol, your blood pressure, because those all contribute to heart disease. But then also those screenings that you mentioned, getting your mammogram. You know, generally women will start even sometimes before 50, depending on your family history. And colorectal cancer screening, as I mentioned, now that's starting at 45. And so making sure you're getting in, talking to your primary care doctor who can guide you through what are the different tests and things that I should be looking for. And also, if you have risk factors, how you can manage those, the things that you can be doing, whether they're lifestyle changes or whether it is you need a medication to manage it at that point.
1: All right. So it seems to me, I've noticed just among my own friends, more guys are going to preventative type of care. And maybe that is because women have been bugging them to do so or actually making those appointments for them. We don't want that to stop either. We want women to take care of themselves, but we want the guys to also continue what they're doing well, right? So how do you balance both of those out?
10: Absolutely. Yeah. And I mean, there's also data out there that women will more likely go to the doctor, like when they're sick, than a man. So, you know, yeah. There's a balance to all of this. We don't want the men to stop, but we also want to make sure that when, you know, women's lives can be very busy, especially if they're working, balancing household chores, you know, balancing the health decisions for their family, to make sure that they're not forgetting to put themselves on the list, that they're making sure that they're getting in and getting those appointments. They're critically important. And if you're not here, you know, you can't take care of everybody else around you, you know, so not forgetting that that's really important. It sometimes I think women will suffer with, you know, feeling guilty for putting themselves first. But this is a really important time, you know, and really important way to put yourself first. And also set that example for your family.
1: You can get more great information on this, health tips and more, from bcbsm.miBlueDaily.com. That's bcbsm.miBlueDaily.com. And our thanks to Dr. Amy Malewski, Vice President of Clinical Partnerships and Associate Chief Medical Officer at Blue Cross Blue Shield of Michigan. 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
1: Fighting memory loss seems to be something that every family has to do today. It is so pervasive, dementia and Alzheimer's. I'm Lucianne Lance, and this is Community Cares. Today, we talk about fighting memory loss with the Alzheimer's Association Michigan Chapter, Sue Prin. She is the development manager. Good morning.
11: Good morning.
1: And those numbers are are staggering when you think about it.
11: Well, absolutely. Right now, there are over 7 million Americans right now that are living with Alzheimer's, as well as over 200,000 here in Michigan alone. And not only those that are affected by or have the diagnosis, there are also the caregivers that are affected by this. So there's 12 million that are providing caregiving throughout the United States. And here in Michigan, we have over 380,000 that dedicate 872 million hours of unpaid care.
1: Oh, and there's no rest for the weary. I know so many of them out there. It's just such a hard, hard thing to do. Also with us is Jen Martin. She knows that journey well. She is a program community educator, volunteer with our Alzheimer's Association Michigan chapter. You left your job back in 2019 to take care of both of your parents, both of whom had Alzheimer's?
12: That's correct.
1: That was a big decision you made.
12: It was a huge decision, and one that I never anticipated. I had been a practicing attorney. I worked for many years in Washington, D.C., and moved home to Michigan in 2002 to join the University of Michigan Government Relations team. So I was very focused on my career until it became an obvious yet difficult choice to leave my work and spend time taking care of them.
1: I'm flabbergasted by that. That is amazing. And what a dedicated daughter.
12: Well, thank you.
1: You are. You have now lost both of your parents?
12: I have.
1: What was that journey like when you were taking care of them for you?
12: Well, I was constantly blindsided by the twists and turns of this disease. It is truly devastating. But I also want to say, and I always say this, that there were many moments of joy and beauty. And caring for someone with dementia, Alzheimer's, really goes to the heart of who we are as human beings. And the Alzheimer's Association provides so many incredible resources along the way, things like support groups, a 24/7 hotline, all of these incredible, robust resources that are available for free and with no eligibility requirements. So I did have a lot of support along the way.
1: Well, that's so great to hear that. But it takes a lot to have to root that out and find that and to do that when you are also doing the day-to-day care of your parents. What that care in your case, what did that look like? Because it's a different experience for everyone.
12: Well, it started out sort of gradually, and I realized that over time I was going over to my parents' home every day and unloading the dishwasher and loading it back up again and putting out dinner and filling the medicine trays and checking on appointments and raking the leaves and shoveling the snow. And it was really caring for not only the two of them, interacting with our extended family, their friends and neighbors who were concerned about them, and communicating with them what was happening. So it was all encompassing, truly. And that is why having the support and resources of the Michigan Alzheimer's Association is so incredibly profoundly helpful.
1: You had been away and then came back home, and so then you started seeing day to day exactly what was going on. Was that a huge wake-up call for you when you did come back home and you saw some of the problems they were having?
12: Absolutely. And to give you a clear idea of what that looked like, my mother was no longer able to follow directions in a recipe. She wasn't able to communicate with my father about how he could help her make dinner. Then, as time went on, I was at a basketball game at Chrysler one night, and my father got lost going to Metzger's to pick up dinner.
1: Oh.
12: And I had fortunately put a tracker on his car. I could see where he was, and he was in Stockbridge, almost to Lansing.
1: Oh, my gosh.
12: He had made that wrong turn out on Jackson Road.
1: Wow.
12: And gone a little too far. So these were clear signs that there were problems.
1: Jen Martin with us. She's a volunteer with the Alzheimer's Association Michigan chapter. Also with us is Sue Prin, who's development manager. I have to say, I hear this story over and yes. over and over again yeah. amongst my circle of friends.
11: And that is a conversation that I feel that people, I feel blessed that they share that with me. I don't have a personal connection to the cause, but I have a deep passion to support all those and to have a world without Alzheimer's and all dementia. And every time someone who shares their personal journey, such as Jen, it's powerful, it's impactful, and I take it to heart and I appreciate those sharing it with us.
1: I do too. Jen, thank you so much. That I know it's hard to talk about these things. And I think as family members that we like to pretend it's okay. We pretend that this is just a little forgetfulness right now.
11: Right.
1: Until it just keeps building and building and building.
12: That's right. Yeah. And as a volunteer now and part of the team of volunteers who deliver presentations across the community, it is so meaningful to hear others share their stories and to share tips. And the Alzheimer's Association provides us with excellent materials, everything from PowerPoint slides, helpful notes, even the technology. They arm us with a computer and all the different cords for all the different possible locations. And so we have those materials that serve as sort of a foundation for these conversations. And I always come away from these presentations feeling so inspired by the love that people have to give to those they're caring for and their desire to advance the mission of the Alzheimer's Association, which is a world without dementia.
1: And Sue, how can people get these resources?
11: Well, one of the great places to go to, especially the education programs that Jen is talking about, to our website, alz.org/GMC. That is our local chapter website. So you can access any of the local programs that we have going on, how to even schedule a local program. We will come out. And these are all free services we provide the community to learn more about just Alzheimer's and dementia. We have programs that are surrounded about caregiving and supports for the caregivers, as well as a couple of education programs for those that have been diagnosed with the disease. So alz.org/GMC. But we also have an amazing national helpline. It's a 24/7 helpline that you can access anytime, and that is 1-800-272-3900. And they are there. It's staffed by master clinicians. They're there to answer any questions, connect you to our local chapter, local resources, and that is just a beginning. I call us a national organization with grassroots community connections.
1: What was the training like for you when you first started this process?
12: It was excellent. Every person I have interacted with in this organization has been excellent. So I felt confident. I did have to study, to be honest, a couple of them, specifically. There's a presentation that includes the most up-to-date research and diagnostic tools that I simply was not aware of. And it's so exciting to learn about all of these advancements in the science just in the time since my parents were diagnosed.
1: So, and that's an important part of the Alzheimer's Association, the money that you raise to promote that research, right?
11: Yes. As the development manager, I oversee the Washtenaw County Walk to End Alzheimer's. And the Walk to End Alzheimer's is held in over 600 communities nationwide. And the funds that we raise through this, they're very critical. They continue to provide us to be able to provide these resources of education programs, our 1-800 number, free to the community, as well as the research that we're involved in, as well as the advocacy we work that we do locally as well as federally.
1: Tell me about some of those research projects. In particular, a lot of that's being done here in Michigan.
11: Absolutely, and I'm glad you asked that. So what's really important to us is research, because we know to find a cure, it's going to take all of us to do this. So right now we have over $450 million invested in over 1,200 best-in-class projects that are in 56 countries over six continents.
1: Wow.
11: Now, here in Michigan alone, we have over $4 million invested in 22 projects, and there are 12 right here in Ann Arbor.
1: That's incredible. So how close are we getting to solving this mystery of Alzheimer's?
11: Well, I am not the expert on that, but what I can say, if you go to our website, it has all the information for you. The up-to-date research that's happening out there, the treatments that are there, the medications, everything. So I always say, go there. Be careful, though. A lot of information, great information. But just go to the ALZ.org/GMC, and you can access all the information, up to date, best of class products.
1: ALZ.org/GMC. And the 800 number is 800-272-3900.
11: Yes.
1: Jen, when your parents were alive and you were battling this with them, did you have hope with some of the new drugs that have come out? Were they able to avail themselves of that?
12: Unfortunately, no. By the time that I realized that their behavior was not just aging, I was not willing to put them through the lengthy kind of, I call it the LSAT, like, exam that was...
1: Being a lawyer.
12: yes. That was the only diagnostic tool available at that time.
1: Mm.
12: And the drugs that were coming out were for early diagnosis, and they were unfortunately past that stage. So we really focused on compassionate presence, on some of the tactics that the Alzheimer's Association educates people about, ways to redirect when moments got tense. But I have to say that for the most part, it was an incredibly powerful, emotional, joyful, beautiful time. And like I said, to care for someone with this disease really boils down to love.
1: Oh, that is so true. I'm Lucy Ann Lance, and this is Community Cares.
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6: A better life with Dr. Sanjay Gupta.
7: Making sure your kids get enough sleep. It's one of the most important things you can do for them as a parent, and yet it's often overlooked. Not only does sleep in the early years set the stage for mental and physical health, it also creates the foundation for how one sleeps later in life. That's according to the National Sleep Foundation. Now, that organization recommends 14 to 17 hours a night for newborns, 12 to 15 for infants, 11 to 14 for toddlers, 10 to 13 for preschoolers, and 9 to 11 for school-aged children. When it's age appropriate, start by talking to your kids about why sleep is important. It helps their body grow, helps their brains learn, helps their mood stay steady. Don't underestimate the importance of a routine. You can even narrate what you're doing step by step to help them along the way. I'm Dr. Sanjay Gupta, helping you live a better life.
1: We're talking with Sue Prin. She is development manager of the Alzheimer's Association Michigan chapter, and one of our local volunteers is here as well, Jen Martin. I have a neighbor who has a mother who has Alzheimer's, and luckily she now has been able to put her in a great place. But prior to that, she was living with her, and so we were all invested in her in our neighborhood. And sometimes she would wander. Sometimes she, when we went on our walks, she would repeat a lot of things. Wouldn't know where the toothpicks were, even though they were in the very same place, or the utensils. And this just happened over and over again. What do you do in those situations? What's the best practice for that?
12: So the most important piece of advice that I received is to suspend all intellectual facts and figures. Connect with the person on an emotional level. Go into their world. Slow things down. Speak slowly on one topic calmly. They have, the Alzheimer's Association, what they call a patient-centered model for care. And what that means is knowing what the person likes and dislikes and then acting on those likes and dislikes. So for example, over time, my mother really enjoyed watching birds. So I would have her on her sofa in her sunroom, and I bought several bird feeders, a bird bath. And what we found was the bird seed was feeding not only the birds,
1: oh,
12: but the squirrels and the groundhogs and the skunks,
1: right,
12: and the deer. And it was a good day when we saw a groundhog.
1: She
12: it brought
1: enjoyed
12: her a
1: this.
12: Lot of joy. So
1: that's beautiful. Mm-hmm. Thank you for sharing that. Mm-hmm. Again, it's something for all of us to learn, whether we have a family member or not. We're always going to encounter someone with Alzheimer's. As Sue, you mentioned those, yes, numbers were just absolutely phenomenal for how pervasive this,
11: yes,
1: disease is. In 2019, when you came back home to take care of your parents, Jen, how old were they at that time, and then how long before they passed?
12: So they were in their early 80s.
1: Oh.
12: And my father lived to be 88, and my mother lived to be 89.
1: And looking back, prior to when you came home, were you able to realize after coming home that, you know, in those previous years, I mean, can you identify when it actually started for them?
12: That's a tough one, because my mother was an expert at sort of hiding it.
1: Yeah. Well, they do that, right?
12: Yeah,
11: because
12: they do.
1: They
12: do.
1: They don't
11: they
1: want
11: do.
1: Anything to be wrong with them either.
11: No, and mm-hmm. we see that those that have very strict routines, they hide it better, and for reasons too, you know. Mm-hmm. There's still a stigma around it, so,
1: yeah,
11: you know, they don't want to lose their independence or are embarrassed to share that they are having cognitive issues. But yeah, mm-hmm. yeah, that's the reality
12: of it.
11: It's hard
12: to say.
11: Hard.
12: Mm-hmm.
11: Yeah.
1: A long time ago when my mother was alive, a friend of ours from the neighborhood who had long moved away showed up on her doorstep, and she called me and said, Mrs. Henry came here. And I said, oh, that's nice. What a great visit you must have had. She said, well, it was lovely, but it was very strange. And my mother started detailing things that, you know, this woman had said, things she didn't remember. They had lived right next door to us. And so my mom pointed out, oh, I remember when your husband poured the concrete for the deck back there. She goes, oh, no, I don't know about that. And just things like that. It turns out they had lived in Dearborn, and she came back to Ann Arbor because that's what she remembered. She remembered that time, you know, when she lived in the neighborhood when the kids mm-hmm. were all growing up, and we were long gone at that point. But, you know, that's how the mind works, it sounds like.
11: Right. So as the disease progresses, you know, the memories go back. So someone explained it to me. It's like, you know, put all your memories in a file cabinet, and the ones closest to you are your most recent ones, the short term. And then as it progresses, you go into that file cabinet and just pull out those files and dump them, and so you lose those memories.
1: Oh,
11: so it slowly progresses
1: that's
11: backwards.
1: That's a great description to understand what's going on.
11: It is. And when someone shared that with me for the first time when I started with the association, the light bulb went on and said, it was a very overwhelming to comprehend that.
1: We're talking with Sue Prin. She is development manager of the Alzheimer's Association Michigan chapter, and one of our local volunteers is here as well, Jen Martin, who gave up her job to help her parents to take care of them when they were diagnosed with Alzheimer's. Actually, they weren't even diagnosed at that point, right?
12: Not formally.
1: You, mm-hmm. But you knew they needed care, and then finally the realization came in. And now volunteering still to this day. You didn't want to just leave all of that behind. And after, that's traumatic to go through that. And here you're helping other people, and you're still living it day to day.
12: It's very healing to do this.
1: Ah.
12: It really is. And what I find in most of these conversations, whether it's students at the University of Michigan or a group at church or a senior center, is that people really ultimately want to know that they're not alone on this journey. And the truth is, they're not alone, that so many of us have walked the path. This incredible organization full of expertise is there 24/7. There's a recognition that more and more people are affected by this disease. So if I can help others, that's a win.
1: Oh, that's beautiful. What a great soul you are. Mm-hmm. So let's give everyone an idea of what the classes look like, the education classes that you have.
11: The education, we have multiple ones. To go into more detail, I would go on. I am on the development side. So Jen, actually, who conducts a lot of these classes, can give more detail into them. But what I do want to say is that we need volunteers like her because we are the leading health organization, you know, volunteer-led and for Alzheimer's care support and research. So we're looking for those to be involved, become a community educator, a volunteer in any aspect, whether it be through the Walk to End Alzheimer's or through our advocacy work that we do. But we have programs such as, you know, the difference between Alzheimer's and dementia. We have the 10 warning signs of Alzheimer's and dementia. We have those that support. We have a you're working with a caregiver, a five-step program that supports caregivers themselves. And then there are some where we have, you know, a program where it's living with Alzheimer's for people with Alzheimer's, and it's for the individuals themselves. And then there's also another one where it's for the younger onset, and that's where, you know, the early stages or earlier than 65 being diagnosed. So,
1: and Jen, these are given regularly. People can look online to get all the information.
12: Yes, yes. It is really impressive, the breadth of these presentations. I had no idea.
11: There's a lot.
12: Yes, it's
1: and they're
12: true.
1: All free.
12: Yes, they are all free. And as volunteers, we sign up for those that, you know, meet our schedules and our locations. My favorite is the five-part series on empowered caregiving that Sue touched on. It covers everything from managing caregiver stress to recognizing behaviors, communicating effectively with those with a diagnosis. It is a fantastic series that does leave people feeling more confident and prepared.
1: I hope this gives people an idea of what is out there and that they avail themselves of this. Go to alz.org/GMC, alz.org/GMC. And the phone number is 800-272-3900. If you are living this, you can get the help. It is free. And if you are a family member, a caregiver, they are standing by to show you the way and to really give you the tools that you need in order to give the best care for your loved one. The Alzheimer's Walk is coming up.
11: It is. Well, it is, in my opinion. It's October 11th. It's at Pioneer High School. It's on a Sunday. That is football season. Fully aware of that. Registration starts at 10. We have an amazing opening ceremony. We have great supporters, vendors, I mean, all of those that come together. I call it the largest support group in the Alzheimer's care and support world. Would love to have you join us. If you'd love to learn more about how you can be involved, you can go to our walk website, which is act.alz.org/washna. I know a lot of letters, a lot of websites, but they all contain a ton of information and how to get involved and just lead you to the resources that we offer.
1: And
11: the community.
1: I think if you just Google Alzheimer's Association and the walk, and then once you get in there, you'll be able to click on your local community for that.
11: Yes.
1: But you said ACT, A-C-T, dot ALZ.org/Washtenaw. 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And it's not too early. October 11th is going to be here before we know it. But now's a good time because you can start fundraising early and start
11: Absolutely. It's a year-round fundraising activity. We have different events throughout the year. If you'd love to learn more in person, we'd have this amazing breakfast event. 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It's April 30th at Weber's. And if you'd like to learn more, you can email me directly. And would love to have you join us.
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1: That's as in S.M. 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Thank you to both of you. Sue Pryn, Development Manager of the Alzheimer's Association of Michigan Chapter. And thank you especially to Jen Martin sharing your journey. I can imagine how hard that is, but certainly it's a great legacy that your parents left, empowering other people to really help their loved ones like you did. Thank you so much.
12: Thank you.
1: I'm Lucy Ann Lance. And this is Community Cares.
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10: Right here for the next 2 hours, the Inside Outside Guys. My name is Ken Carverly. I am the Outside Guy.
13: Good morning. Chuck Bridenstine, the Inside Guy. We're both sucking on Ricolas here, so if you hear anything weird, it's because we're gagging.
10: No. And if we start to whine, please understand we both have colds and we're men. So that's what we do.
13: We don't tolerate pain like
10: women. No, we do not. And a summer cold, I tell you what, I woke up the other morning and I went... Oh, no. I mean, I would rather get a pinky toe chopped off than have a summer cold. I hate summer colds.
13: Well, you gave me yours.
10: I sat
13: on my lap the whole show yesterday.
10: You wish.
13: I tell you.
10: Not on your best day, Pat.
13: I woke up this morning and went, that darn Calverly.
10: Are you serious? You really do have some kind of cold?
13: Something. And I was by myself except for you.
10: In the small chance that I gave you that cold, I am truly sorry because I wouldn't do that to my worst enemy.
13: Wow. So unlike my wife, you actually apologized.
10: You.
13: She's sleeping.
10: Yeah, I knew she was sleeping. How dare you?
13: I look stupid, but I'm not. Hey, I brought you something.
10: You did.
13: I brought you a present because I know you love your little animals.
10: You want to tell the story of that?
13: Your lap dog. It's a dog calming.
6: I can't even without laughing
13: say this diffuser kit. Unbelievable.
10: I had to bring that in. This is, I think I told you, my Amazon account got hacked. And I have never got hacked by anything.
13: I wish I knew how to hack something, because I could use, I'd love to have your money.
10: And we noticed some charges on the Amazon account, so we called in, and our bank quickly took care of it, canceled the card, sent us a new one. But one of the things that we were sent, and I don't know how they did this, because we got a couple, I got a bottle of magnesium, I've got these dog diffusers, and I got something else, all small things. And my wife Googled some stuff, and she says every once in a while, Amazon will send you random things if you're a customer, because they want you to go online and rate the product.
13: Okay.
10: So these are such small things. We thought, okay, that must be it. And I'm not rating anything. I'm just not going to do it. But then we took a look at the account, and they must start with small stuff and then move their way up.
13: I've read that that's what the scammers do.
10: Okay.

0: old little dog that's as calm as can be. And I'm like, why would they send us this? But anyway, this is, imagine the Glade plugins. That's what this is. And
1: so it's good package. It's very well put together.
0: Well, it amazes me that someone would even make something like this, that there's a market for something like this.
1: That's more the, there's a market for it. I guarantee you people are buying these.
0: I would never, I don't care if I had the most hyper dog in the world. I wouldn't buy that because if our listeners know the inside outside guys, we are very against polluting your indoor air, especially.
1: Big time.
0: And we don't like the Glade plugins. We don't think you should store any kind of chemicals inside the house or paint inside the house because it all off gases. This off gases on purpose and sends a mist out that's supposed to calm your dog.
1: It's perfectly safe. It has isoparaffinic hydrocarbon in it, Ken.
0: Right. Now, your first question, is there a wife calming diffuser? And we looked that up, but we couldn't find it. So you're out of luck there.
1: That was Ken. But this really is packaged well. 700 square feet, so like you'd need 30 of them in your house.
0: How do you know? How do you know whether that works or not?
1: Help your dog feel calm with our odorless, non-toxic, drug-free dog calming liquid.
0: That could be water in there for all we know. Water mixed with maple syrup. I mean, you just don't know. But
1: you find yourself licking it when you plug it in. It's like, whoops.
0: I had to bring that in because it's so ridiculous to me.
1: I just,
0: that there's even a market for something like
1: I that. I love that someone was smart enough to say, you know what? People will pay for this.
0: We'll leave that around the studio here when we're done, and people are going to come in tomorrow and go, what is this?
1: I wonder if we could do
0: take it home and try it.
1: Yeah, we could sell them to people.
0: Crazy, isn't it?
1: It is crazy.
0: It is absolutely crazy.
1: Hey, you know, despite our advice to the contrary, a lot of people still have garbage disposals.
0: But they don't. You're right. I have a garbage. You have a garbage disposal, right?
1: No.
0: You don't even have one?
1: I took it out.
0: Oh, so now did you take it out, or when it went bad, you just didn't replace it?
1: No, I actually took out one that I had installed about a year and a half prior.
0: Because of Ron Alexander's recommendation?
1: I just thought, you know what? It makes sense.
0: Interesting.
1: Because if you got them, people in the household abuse them.
0: I have one.
1: Yeah.
0: And my wife knows how I feel about it, so she really doesn't. She never waits for you to leave. Oh, that could be. I was about to say, I never, ever hear it go on. And the garbage can is literally right behind it. So there's no reason to throw it down the garbage can.
1: I respect it. I mean, yeah, I jokingly accuse you, but I know. But people still use them and abuse them. So just want to tell people you should clean those. That little rubber thing that you see when you look down the drain, you can pop that out with the dishwasher.
0: Sure.
1: Disposal turned off, of course. Ugh. You can pop that right out. That usually is just coated with crud
0: on
1: the bottom.
0: Yep.
1: Even if you don't use the disposal, you're still going to have stuff on
0: that. That makes sense.
1: Let's talk about that when we come
0: back. Why shouldn't you use a garbage disposal? They've been around forever, Chuck.
1: You know what? That's a good thing. Good idea.
0: Hey, want to remind people, during the week, if you need any help with your home, we need any help with your home, whether you need a contractor or you need some advice, simply go to theinsideoutsideguys.com and click on Find a Pro or Ask the Guys. 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

0: 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Now back to Chuck and Ken.
1: Welcome back. We're talking garbage disposals. We want to make sure that, well, you brought up a valid point, which shocked me. But you said...
2: You are such a nice guy, especially so early on a Sunday morning.
1: I'm too far.
2: My wife...
1: You can't hit me from this distance.
2: My wife says to me yesterday, she said, Chuck dogged you yesterday on the air, and it was a good one, and you didn't even notice. I go, because he does it so often.
1: You know, I love my bride, but she's come to strategically ignore me like you do.
2: I was about to say, what's the old saying? Everything after the but is a lie.
1: I know.
2: But, okay? I love my wife, but.
1: But that's true. She strategically, like
2: I agree.
1: You, ignores me.
2: Mine too.
1: You and I have been partners a long time. Gosh, no wonder you look
2: business partners.
1: Oh, yeah. Yeah.
2: Nowadays, you got to make that clear.
1: People are making notes. But first of all, we don't like the idea of a garbage disposal because, kind of like we saw during COVID, people abuse sewers.
2: Absolutely.
1: Right?
2: Yep.
1: They put stuff down there that should not go down there. And we've got that on the advice of a plumber we trust, right?
2: A plumber that we really trust who has as much time in the industry as you and I do.
1: Oh.
2: And it's funny because the other day I was cleaning the kitchen and I had some grease, some oil. And I am so careful not to put any grease. So I got a can. I filled the can with grease. Then got a Ziploc baggie. Put in the Ziploc baggie. Sealed the Ziploc baggie, threw it in the garbage. A lot of people would throw that grease straight down the drain, and there is nothing worse you can do, even if you have a garbage disposal. A garbage disposal does zero good if you're throwing grease down your drain.
1: Well said. I'll just shut up.
2: Okay.
1: No, I agree.
2: Yeah. I mean, if people could see their pipes, Chuck, right now, they'd see a layer sitting at the bottom of their pipes.
1: Yeah, the grease does not. Septic systems are that's the biggest sin. But if you put it down a public sewer, it's almost the same sin.
2: Sure.
1: It's bad. It does not dissolve. It does not break down. It plugs up the pipes. It's all negative. And the biggest thing is, we are, like you said, your trash can's right there, right by the sink. Ours is too. And you use a garbage bag. A good quality, strong garbage bag, but we dump everything clean with the napkin you use for dinner.
2: Yep.
1: Clean the plate or pan.
2: Yep.
1: In the garbage tin. You know, so, and then I still use Dawn dish detergent, which I know you do too.
2: I use that a lot. Like,
1: I do too. I love it.
2: The grease was from some chicken wings my wife made.
1: I wondered why you had so much.
2: In a big pan. Okay. Well, it really wasn't much. I mean, she just put it at the bottom of the pan. But when I was done with it, once I scraped grease in there, and then I took a napkin and scraped all that down too, and then when I put it in the sink, and I do this all the time. I always soak pans when I'm done with them.
1: I do.
2: I just
1: too.
2: Put a little dot. I get that heat as hot as possible. Just put a little dot of Dawn dish soap, and then fill it with water and walk away.
1: Yeah, I do too.
2: Yep.
1: And then I will eventually put them in the dishwasher and let it do its thing. But yeah, I agree with you. It's funny because you say that, and if you use just the precautions we're talking about, the basket in our dishwasher never has anything in it.
2: Right. Good point.
1: You know, I intentionally clean the unit frequently, and I always check that, and there's nothing in it.
2: Yeah. Yeah, you're right. You're right. It's a good thing you clean your unit, Chuck.
1: It gets dirty. You know, something else, the plumber that we're referring to is Ron Alexander, but I'm sure Dave would tell us the same thing. The guys from Plumbing Techs would tell us the same thing. Coca-Cola, how it disintegrates cast iron.
2: Yeah.
1: And he said he wishes he had pictures.
2: I've got a picture.
1: Do you?
2: Yeah.
1: Of Coke disintegrating?
2: No, I've got a picture of a cast iron drain waste vent ish thing.
1: Yeah.
2: With ish one hole. Well, I don't know if it was vertical or horizontal.
1: Really professional now. Ish thing.
2: Again, I don't know if it was set horizontal or vertically, but one side of it is totally rusted out of this cast iron pipe.
1: Wow.
2: Yeah. And you're right. That's acidic.
1: Coca-Cola.
2: Coca-Cola. Yeah.
1: I've never been a Coke drinker. My bride had to wean herself off it because she was drinking so much of it.
2: You know what? My bride still is a Coca-holic. She
1: Christina
2: really is.
1: Still has it, but she's gotten a lot smarter with it.
2: I've totally eliminated soft drinks from my diet. Totally.
1: I have 99% of it.
2: You know what? Yeah. I think I had one. There's two times I will have a Sprite. That's it. And that's when
1: ginger ale is mine.
2: Is it?
1: Yeah.
2: Is it when I stop at a certain place? When I visit my mother, my grandkids and I always come home, we'll stop and get something. That's when I'll usually get a Sprite.
1: It is funny, but it isn't good for your system. It isn't good for the public system. But if you have a disposal, it catches stuff, right? That rubber grommet thing catches stuff. The top of the disposal catches stuff. Baking soda and white vinegar, if you pop that rubber grommet out, you can clean that separately. And just put like a half cup of baking soda and maybe a cup of vinegar. Don't run anything else for about 5 minutes. Let it sit there, and you'll see it fizzing.
2: Sure.
1: And then just rinse it with hot water for about 5 minutes, and it'll be sparkling clean.
2: Mm-hmm. Yeah. But do your best not to use a garbage disposal at all. Anything you can throw away in the garbage, throw away in the garbage.
1: Yep, I agree with you.
2: And here's the thing. Someday you'll be thinking they're going, hey, I never had to call a plumber out for my pipe because I followed the inside outside guy's advice.
1: I'll tell you, if you don't, it's one of those out of sight, out of mind, right? You won't even think that you didn't do it. But the fact that you didn't have to do it saved you hundreds of dollars.
2: Right. You're absolutely right.
1: And why not?
2: Why not?
1: It's good behavior.
2: Yep. Hey, you and I, we answer a lot of emails.
1: Which we actually enjoy.
2: You know what? We get some really cool questions.
1: Yeah, we do.
2: And questions that challenge us sometimes.
1: I'm glad you said that. Yeah, they do.
2: Yep. And one that we get a lot are people that ask a question about, you name the trade, and then they'll ask about pricing. They'll say something like, I need a good, honest, ethical. Well, we wouldn't send you anything but a good, honest, ethical.
1: And then cheaper and expensive.
2: Yeah. They want an idea of the pricing. And if you and I were honest, every time we sent it back. If you and I were brutally honest, we would send back, here's your advice. It's going to be expensive.
1: You and I have experienced price shock in an industry that we are totally familiar with, right?
2: That's a great way to put it, yes. I mean,
1: you and I were buyers as business people in the industry for decades, and we still hear numbers today for a whatever, new roof, new windows, new siding, and we go, you got to be kidding me. Wow.
2: We do. You're right. So here's an example why this happens. Years ago, I remember when I used to do concrete. Concrete is only one material. You can put the same price increases that have happened with every other building material out there. So,
1: right.
2: In 2013, I was paying $90 out the door for a yard of concrete.
1: Now, explain what's a yard of concrete?
2: So, a yard of concrete is 81 cubic square feet of concrete, okay? And if you lay it at 4 inches thick, you should be able to get 80 square feet down.
1: Technically 81.
2: Technically 81, but I never bid for 81. And $90 out the door. Now, what that included was the concrete. Let's say the concrete was $65. Well, then they had an environmental fee that they had to give us. And they had the taxes. And they had the hot water. Then they had
1: delivery
2: calcium,
1: fee. They started
2: a delivery fee. A light load charge if you don't get at least 6 yards. Any way they could, okay?
1: Sure.
2: Well, now that concrete out the door, a simple 13 years later, is $220.
1: That's just the concrete.
2: That's just the concrete.
1: Exactly. Yeah. So arguably, it's not even as good a concrete as it was back then, right?
2: It's not as good as concrete as it was back then. That's because of global warming.
1: I'm sorry for laughing.
2: Well, you should laugh because it's a joke. Anyway, think about that, people.
1: Yeah.
2: It took 100 years for it to get to $90 a yard. And then within 10 years, it more than doubled. Because it's been this price for a few years now. More than doubled.
1: Yeah.
2: Why? Why? There's no reason. Because they can. So when someone asks you and I about pricing, we just can't answer.
1: Got to back up and go, boy, it's become very hard for us. And it's funny because you used to be able to, If I said, Ken, what's that 60 by 80 driveway going to cost?
2: Good point.
1: In 10 minutes, you could give me a price that you could ink and guarantee and know that everything would work. And I could do the same. I could literally do it with a house.
2: Sure.
1: For the most part. Today, it's like you just shake your head and go, I mean, I'm thinking about putting another shed in the backyard.
2: Okay.
1: And normally I'd sit down with a pad of paper and I'd go, well, it's going to cost blah, blah, blah, this many pieces. So today, I can figure out exactly what I need, but I don't know what it's going to cost me until I go to a supply house.
2: Really? Are you really thinking of putting a shed back there?
1: Yeah.
2: They make it too easy to get one delivered today, Chuck.
1: I know.
2: They make it so easy, and they can deliver those things anywhere.
1: I'm thinking more for the experience, the exercise to make myself.
2: Well, that's a good idea.
1: You know,
2: yeah, really, saw something to do. Yeah, I get it. I get it. But when it comes to pricing, we're gonna come back from break, and we'll talk a little bit about this. Why is it so expensive? Okay,
1: we wrote an article about 3 weeks ago.
2: You're right, we did. Yeah. So let's talk about that when we get back from break, because we know everybody wants to save a buck. But if you don't have a cousin or uncle or a sister or brother in the industry that can help you, you've got to hire it out. And when you hire it out, you want to do it for the best price, for the best results, which equals the best value. We'll talk about that when we get back from break. 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

0: Dominic Beckett Studio, we got to tell you, we love your choices in the music.
1: I know.
0: They lift us up. This is who we are. We want to get start the day off with good music that makes us move. And
1: if you made me feel as good, Ken, as that music makes me feel, I'd like you.
0: Not that you'd like me more. You would just like me. Great. Great. Again, business partner.
1: So anyway, why are things so expensive?
0: Why are things so expensive? Well, Chuck, you and I could talk about this for hours, couldn't we? How important proper pricing is for a company. You know, if a company does not keep up with changing prices, they are going to go out of business.
1: You know, it's funny. I used to teach an all-day program on bidding and creating proposals that would allow you to be profitable. And I was constantly shocked, truly, at how few of the people in that program, that class attendees,
0: the service professionals.
1: Yeah, they were business people, right? How few of them fully understood how to put a budget together and then how to turn that into a bid proposal in a short period of time and know and track it over time.
0: Right.
1: I mean, fundamentally, if you start a business, I don't care what it is. I don't care if it's selling dog calming diffusers. You better know your money, and your job is to make sure that business remains profitable while delivering what it promises.
0: Right? Yes, exactly.
1: And most of them were good at delivering what they promised. They were terrible at making money.
0: And the making money part, we're not talking giant margins.
1: No.
0: I mean, a company should make maybe, what, a 10 to 20% margin over the year, depending on what they do?
1: Yeah. Right. It's different depending on what.
0: Right. And here's the thing. So many people don't even know what the word margin means.
1: They don't.
0: And like myself, I was that guy. When I started my business for years, I'd go up to a house, a job, you name it, and I'd put a bid proposal together. And, of course, I always bid to make money, sometimes for more money, and I always thought I was making great money. But I never did that. I never thought about a margin at the end of the year. As long as I didn't owe anyone money, I was good.
1: Well, you know, I'd ask people, I'd say, are you making money? I'd start the class, and almost without exception, 80-90% of the people in that room would say they wouldn't know until the end of the year.
0: Yeah. And that was me, right?
1: Yeah.
0: Absolutely.
1: Which is crazy.
0: Or they'd say yes, and then you'd say, really, how much? I have no idea. And every business owner has to know his numbers. And if he's not a numbers guy, get a numbers guy or gal or somebody. A lot of companies can hire companies to do this for them that do it for multiple companies, not just his.
1: Yes.
0: You can hire a bookkeeper to get all your numbers for you. So, when we're bidding a job, if I come out to your house and I'm going to bid a new roof for you, what's all included in that proposal, Chuck?
1: Well, everything that I need to complete your roof as specified, permitting, labor, margin, insurance, paper clips for my secretary's desk. I mean, literally everything should be in that number I give you.
0: Everything. Now, when you say paper clips for your secretary's desk, what you have included in that bid proposal is a percentage of what we call soft cost, right?
1: Yeah, it's interesting. Once you complete a budget, you literally, I mean, a budget could be several hundred line items, even in a small business, right?
0: Absolutely.
1: Everything has a dollar amount from last year, let's say.
0: Everything. Yes.
1: And that's why I say paper clips, because, okay, we spent $20 on paper clips last year. Everything is in there. And then what you do, that represents 100% of your cost last year.
0: Yep.
1: So you take every one of those line items and turn it into a percent of that 100%.
0: Yep.
1: And that allows you to easily track things, you know, because hopefully this next year, whatever you brought in last year, let's say last year you brought in $250,000, hopefully you have a goal to grow slightly.
0: Bring in $300,000.
1: Yeah. And insurance will go up. Wages will go up. Gasoline will go up.
0: Yep.
1: So you have to anticipate those, and you do that by tracking the percentages, and then occasionally reconvert them to dollars.
0: Okay. Makes perfect sense.
1: Yeah.
0: And as a homeowner, when someone says, that's way too much money, would you go over all your costs with the homeowner to show them?
1: Never.
0: Good.
1: It's none of their business.
0: Good. I love that answer, but a lot of people are going, what do you mean it's not my business? I'm the one spending the money.
1: You know, it's funny. I bought a new car about a year ago.
0: Yep.
1: And it was a lot of money. And it never, ever occurred to me to ask Grace, the gal that was selling it to me, what they paid for the camshaft.
0: Yeah.
1: Or what they paid for the spark plugs. Or I can get those spark plugs cheaper. So if you let me buy those and you guys put them in my new car. They're going to laugh at you. Absolutely. Besides which, not knowing, they don't know.
0: Right.
1: It doesn't matter. Is that car worth what they're asking? If it is, I'm going to give them the money and I'm going to take the car.
0: Absolutely.
1: Yeah.
0: And that's the transaction.
1: That is.
0: Yep. And don't make a transaction. We're talking to anybody listening. Unless you are 100% confident in that transaction.
1: Yeah.
0: And if you do, don't be surprised when things go south and don't complain when things go south. Know that the mistake was yours.
1: You right? mean if you run contrary to that?
0: If you run contrary to that. In other
1: so
0: words.
1: So how would you do that?
0: Go ahead.
1: I mean, I listed one way you do that by saying, well, what about if I buy this myself or I buy that myself? A good company is never going to say, okay, do that. A good company's going to say, nope.
0: So you're talking about, hey, will you do labor only?
1: Yes.
0: Okay. Sure, I'll do labor only, no problem at all. But here's what I need you to do as a homeowner, okay? We're going to be remodeling your back porch.
1: Okay.
0: So I need you to go to Home Depot and buy me a circular saw. I need blades. I need pencils to mark. I'm going to need a level.
1: Tape measures.
0: I'm going to need tape measures.
1: String.
0: And then once I'm done, I'm going to need you to do the accounting on the project. Oh, by the way, I'm going to need a project manager there as well. So I need you to provide the project manager. I need you to provide builder's risk insurance, workman's comp insurance, general liability insurance, a dumpster. That is labor only. It's labor only, so you've got to pay for everything else.
1: Transportation, meals. I mean, all the other benefits, gosh, when did I list benefits? Wow.
0: And that's why you and I would tell a company never, ever, ever do labor only.
1: No.
0: You know, but we get a lot of emails where homeowners will say, I purchased this, this, this, and this. Can you find us a company to install it for
1: exactly.
0: me? And we'll send the numbers.
1: Yep.
0: But we won't be surprised if people go, no, I'm sorry, we're not interested.
1: And it's funny. Let's just use the example you said. The skill saw. The saws me and my guys use, we've spent decades determining that's the saw we want.
0: Right.
1: You go out and buy the wrong saw, we ain't using it.
0: Well, how about the right blade?
1: Oh, I mean, it goes
0: what,
1: on,
0: what
1: right?
0: a difference could the wrong blade make?
1: Pencil. The tape measure, you know.
0: Absolutely. Here's what Chuck and I are trying to do. We're trying to avoid you, the homeowner, from making these mistakes. We're not saying go out and get the most expensive company out there.
1: Nope.
0: But you want to have a good value. When it's done, you want to trade a service for a dollar amount and everybody be happy.
1: Yeah.
0: We're going to continue this conversation. 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
4: 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Ken is the outside guy. Together, they are the Inside Outside Guys with housing information you can trust.
1: Welcome back, everybody. Ken, you getting any skeeters on the back deck?
5: Yes. I hate skeeters.
1: You know, we have.
5: I told you. That's my only question I'm going to ask God when I die.
1: That's the only one?
5: That's the only one. I can understand everything else, but God, why mosquitoes? What good do they do?
1: A lot of insects feast on mosquitoes.
5: Okay. I don't need dragonflies.
1: Wow. So you're anti-nature.
5: No. Oh, yeah, right. I'm the outside guy. No, you know what? I do have some spray at home that I've got to spray on my lawn that will help get rid of the mosquitoes. I just haven't had a chance to do it yet.
1: Now, are you, they say, you know, cut your bushes back.
5: Yep.
1: Cut your foliage back, mow your lawn frequently, and be careful. Now, it's funny, this time of year we need to do it like twice a week, right?
5: Yeah.
1: So I do cut it a little bit shorter now that I'm in charge of it.
5: I think about you when I cut my lawn, by the
1: way. Do you?
5: Yes.
1: In what way? This ought to be good.
5: No, it's the sod way.
1: oh, that's right.
5: Because I put the sod down, and I struggle with two spots in my lawn to keep them looking green this time of year.
1: You know, it used to be that I was leather, you were lace. Now it's I'm seeded, you're sodded.
5: There you go.
1: But if you keep your lawn dry and cut down, these people that water their grass every day, you shouldn't do that. And it encourages breeding for mosquitoes and other pests like that.
5: Sure it does. And if you have any low spots in your lawn,
1: yeah,
5: that holds water longer, you will grow mold in that and mildew in those areas. Plus, you'll breed the mosquitoes
1: you
5: as well.
1: Breed them.
5: But don't cut them short. Don't cut your lawn short. The best thing you can do this time of year is let it grow to at least 3.5 to 4 inches.
1: Yeah. It's funny. I normally keep it about 5, but this time of year,
5: really?
1: I'll take it down to 4. Yeah.
5: Wow.
1: Yeah, because it encourages the grass growth, apparently.
5: Well, leaving it longer like that, the existing grass will shade the rest of the grass and keep the grass cool, which will help it grow better. Yes, you won't have to water as much. Yep.
1: So it's funny, people don't. And we actually, on the back deck, we've got a box fan, just a $20 box fan that's probably 30 years old. And if we're sitting out there on a real hot night, which we haven't yet had, but we will.
5: Mm-hmm.
1: We'll turn that on low and direct it toward the couch or the furniture we're sitting on, and that also will keep the bugs away.
5: Sure, it'll help keep the mosquitoes away, right?
1: You know, and it works far better than all this stuff you buy.
0: I tell you what I'll do, because I love my back deck, and I know you do too. And this time of year, I'll sit out till 10 o'clock at night. I'll just simply get a blanket and put it around my legs.
7: Yeah, we because blanket out there.
0: If there's, besides the obvious, if there's one spot I don't want to be bitten by a mosquito, it's my feet.
1: Well, I thought you meant one spot.
0: I said besides the one spot. If my getting bit on my feet by a mosquito drives me crazy, so I will wear socks and I'll wrap my socks.
1: Now you never wash your feet, so why would mosquitoes even come close to those?
0: That's probably why they do. They're attracted to the smell. Who knows?
1: What's that smell?
0: Yeah, I do not like mosquitoes. I don't understand why they're here.
1: So it is. You know, people buy all these citronella candles and all this stuff. A regular candle works well. We use a little kerosene lamp just for atmosphere, and that puts smoke in the air, which actually keeps mosquitoes away, at least in that small area.
0: Yeah, that makes sense.
1: But having a box fan running on low will do as much or more than anything else you can do.
0: I agree. Do you, when you mow your lawn, do you do any grid patterns? Do you make it look crisscross?
1: I change it up. I in the biggest expanse where the kids used to play all the time.
0: Yep.
1: Because I have a lot of trees, as you know, but I have this one wide open, big, and I will mow that different in a different pattern every single time.
0: But you're supposed to do that.
1: Sometimes I do it. I'll mow it twice in one day in different patterns.
0: When you're bored,
1: like
0: you have nothing else to do.
1: I'm getting old, but it's the same way you and I vacuum. You know, you never vacuum in the same
0: direction. When you mow the exact same spots every time, you're going to push your grass to lay a certain way.
1: Yeah, you are.
0: And you're also going to create ruts in your lawn with your tire tracks, and those will hold water. So when you make a grid pattern, a lot of people think it's just for decoration, but it's not. It's also to help your lawn as well. So don't mow low this time of year. If you're going to water, water in the mornings. Morning's the best time to water.
1: Actually, before the sun comes up, if you can, just
0: you can.
1: Just
0: but you know what's funny is neither one of us has sprinkler systems.
1: I won't have one.
0: I won't either.
1: No.
0: I won't either. Now, I have two spots in my lawn that need to be watered.
1: Do you really?
0: Yeah, because I did decide.
1: Oh, that's right.
0: All right. So they sit in the sun all day long. So they're already starting to turn brown on me.
1: Wow.
0: But I'm not going to buy. Let's see. I paid 2.5 years ago around $3,000 to have sod delivered to my house, and me and my kids laid the sod. I'm not going to spend $7,000 to get a sprinkler system put in that I now have to maintain and worry about all the time.
1: I wondered when you said you're watering the lawn. I'm going, why would you be watering now? That's right.
0: Yeah, but I'm not going to buy a sprinkler system that costs that much money that I'm only going to need for 2, maybe 3 months of the year, because I haven't needed it up to this point. So maybe June, July, and August, you're going to need it
1: and
0: 3 months.
1: It's pretty well rooted by now, right?
0: Oh, gosh, yes. I tell you what, it's beautiful.
1: Yeah.
0: Go back a month or so before the sun really hit it. It was green as can be. I've gotten rid of all my mold, all my mildew, all my...
1: You did not send me what you were using for Creeping Charlie yesterday, by the way.
0: Oh, I'm sorry.
1: I thought you did Stop Loving Me.
0: Sounds like a song. Stop loving me
1: today. Didn't send me his weed killer.
0: What do you mean, Creeping Charlie? That was your high school nickname.
1: Yeah, it was.
0: Creepy Charlie.
1: It was. I won't go into that. But, you know, we should make the point to people, because there are people listening to us that are having new houses built today. I really believe. I mean, they tell you, if you put inside, you've got to keep it soaked for a long time before it'll root. If you put in seed, just a light sprinkling once a day for a few weeks until it takes, and then you don't have to water it even through droughts. It'll come back.
0: Well, I am soon going to be renting a skid steer and tearing my side yard.
1: That's right, you are.
0: Now, I've already done this once, about 4 or 5 years ago. I created another side yard next to my house.
1: You're a fuss budget. You just do things 5 times.
0: Well, they have since fixed my pond. We had a problem with the pond where it wasn't draining, so they since fixed it, and the water level is set now, and it's set right now about 16 inches below where my grass is, so I've got to go in there and regrade the whole thing, and when I'm done, I will seed that area.
1: Will you?
0: Oh, yeah, I will seed that. I will seed that area, and look forward to a very plush lawn.
1: And you can be better for Mother Earth because you won't use as much water.
0: Yeah, because that you. My belief is you cannot. It is impossible to waste water. You can waste money on water, but you can't waste water. Stick around for more with the Inside Outside Guys.
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0: 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Here are Chuck and Ken.
1: Welcome back, everybody. Appreciate you being with us. I think we've thoroughly created a strategy for wiping out mosquitoes, so that's no longer going to be an issue for anybody.
2: And hopefully we've let people know when they buy, how to buy, and the contract. We were talking yesterday about contracts and how important they are. And so many people in today's day and age, they have such a hard time finding someone to come to their house. Yeah. And we hear this all the time. I can't find anyone to fill in the blank. And then once they got them, they're so thrilled that they're at, I mean, I used to have people tell me, you know, you're going to do the job. You're going to come back, right? You're going to. It's like, yeah, I want your money. I want to do this job.
1: It's kind of a sad indictment of the industry that people are so scared and paranoid.
2: You're right. So people will just say, you know what? I don't care what this contract says. I want them. And they'll just sign it.
1: Yeah.
2: And they don't know what they're signing.
1: They have a problem when you and I hear about it. Yeah.
2: Here's one this week where somebody drilled through concrete to help level some concrete, and they hit a pipe below. And they sent us an email, and we answered the email, and then they said that the contractor won't cover the pipe. And I didn't even ask any questions because I know what happened. On that contractor's contract is probably a little sentence that says we cannot be responsible for unforeseen damage that we had no idea was there. So if they didn't know that pipe was underneath, I can see how, or I can see why they would put that in their contract.
1: Well, I would.
2: Yeah.
1: You know, the courts have dealt with that many times because it's been a big issue over the, you know, 100 and some years that we've had to deal with those things. And they tell us if we're going to put something like that in there, we can. It's legal. But you should include anecdotal evidence. So you say, including but not limited to buried rocks, buried stumps, buried concrete slabs.
2: Buried pipes.
1: You know. And that's what the courts call anecdotal evidence. So the intent there is to make it understandable to someone reading it that doesn't do the business every year, the homeowner, right?
2: Right, exactly.
1: Which I always do. So it makes sense because it gives them something to anchor their thoughts to and gives you something to discuss with them ahead of time.
2: Absolutely.
1: Yeah.
2: Absolutely. Hey, if you have any questions for us, phone lines are open. 866-365-7746. Again, 866-365-7746.
1: Are you keeping your cars longer? The average age of a car is now 13 years, they're saying.
2: I have two vehicles that my children now have, although I don't think either one of them is running, and they're both 2011 vehicles that my wife and I bought originally.
1: You said they're not running.
2: No. They just got old. They've got 250, 300,000.
1: We had that
2: miles.
1: Impala that we had given to our middle child.
2: I remember that.
1: And I'm telling you, it was perfect. I mean, it was a beautiful car. It was the LT with the, I mean, it had everything on it. And she got sideswiped. And the insurer totaled it because it would have cost more because of the age of it. But that car was. We had no intention of replacing it.
2: Right. No, my kids both basically ran those cars to the ground, which I was fine with.
1: Yeah,
2: fine
1: you betcha.
2: And that's, if you're going to buy a vehicle, that's the only way to make or to make a profit on a vehicle.
1: Well, they're saying today the average cost of a new vehicle is $50,000, which for a lot of people is just beyond the realm. Plus the insurance on that.
2: That is so much more than the first house I bought. That's just... That's crazy.
1: I bought a 2-year-old Eldorado in '79, I think for $3,500 from a dealer.
2: Right,
1: and it was a beautiful.
2: I remember spending $300 on a car. I used to have the theory if it runs, it's worth at least $300. That was back then.
1: It was.
2: Yeah, I tell you what. If you're the kind of person that gets into a new vehicle every 2 or 3 years, you're losing money, and that's okay if you can afford it and you love to be in a new vehicle. That's okay. But the only way to make money on a brand new vehicle is to keep that vehicle as long as possible. To not lose as much money.
1: There you go. To not lose as much.
2: Exactly. 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
7: Fuzzy rats that live in trees.
8: They really are.
7: That's all they are.
8: They really are.
7: My mother loves her squirrels.
8: Most people do.
7: You know what?
8: God bless her.
7: God bless her, but Mom, stop feeding them on your front porch. Exactly. And she's not going to stop.
8: People don't realize they can do tens of thousands of dollars of damage to your house so quickly.
7: They can.
8: Yep.
7: A squirrel. Oh. Yeah. And how do they do that? They want to keep warm, and a red squirrel especially. A red squirrel will chew through just about anything that you can think of.
8: They're amazing.
7: They're tiny, and they've got sharp teeth, and they will chew right through your siding and get into your attic. And why wouldn't they want to?
8: And they can climb a vertical wall. I mean, you think they can't get up there, and you watch them, and they can.
7: They can. Oh. And there's not a place anywhere near as warm outside of your house than your attic. So why wouldn't they want to get into your
8: attic? Most houses, the attic is more comfortable in January than the house below.
7: I remember asking Steve Dickinson from Amnesty Air Duct Cleaning,
8: yep,
7: what percentage of homes have some kind of critters in the attic? And he said 90%.
8: Yeah, and they actually have a division that exhausts all the current insulation in the attic, seals it, and then puts new insulation in because that's such a prevalent issue.
7: Absolutely.
8: Think about that, people. 90%. I remember him saying that.
7: And if you're lucky, it's a squirrel.
8: Yes. A squirrel.
7: A squirrel. Because it could be a raccoon or a family of raccoons. Oh. And understand, if you have proper insulation, you're never going to hear them. Because they make such little noise. They're light. You're not going to know that they're up there. But their feces is horrible. Urine. The urine, you know, we've heard stories of people noticing stains up in the corner of their ceiling, and then they call a professional up there, and they find out they've had it was literally the waste from raccoons.
8: It's not a roof leak.
7: Yeah, from the attics that were living inside, or worse, a beehive or something like that.
8: So what do you do?
7: Well,
8: you contact the inside outside guys, which is good first step.
7: Yep, you purchase a pellet gun.
8: Now Ken.
7: See, I live in the country.
8: You and I are too like-minded. We got to be careful.
7: But look, you are allowed. There's a law out there for invasive and pests that get into your house. You're allowed to kill them. If they get into your house, they get into your property. It's a law.
8: I know, but you got to be careful.
7: I agree with you. I know exactly what you're saying. I often tell this. Remember the story of the groundhog that was under my shed, and I couldn't get it out. And every time I got him in my crosshairs, there was a house on the other side of him or my pool. So

0: You ended up finding out later you hit it four times before it died.
1: That is so true.
0: It's scary, isn't it?
1: That is so true with a lot of critters. It really is.
0: So getting a good pest control company in there to not only get rid of what's up there and maybe an amnesty to make sure the insulation is healthy.
1: Good point.
0: And to seal, they will air seal that ceiling after they evacuate the insulation, which means nothing is going to move from below up into that attic in the future or from the attic down into your home, which is huge.
1: Good point.
0: And then sealing that perimeter. And then garbage cans, stuff you stack against the house, wood piles.
1: Get it away from the house.
0: Get it away from the house.
1: Away from any structures.
0: Yep.
1: That stuff not only holds water, but once it holds water, it's going to hold bugs. And what brings bugs in? Things that eat bugs. And it rolls downhill from there.
0: Do you, I know we talk about this, do you regularly feed the critters with poison?
1: Oh, with poison.
0: Poison food?
1: I do in my attic.
0: I know you've got grandkids, so.
1: Yeah, no, if I think that I have a critter, I will. I mean, the only time my daughter came to me one time and said, "Dad, I hear little footsteps in the attic." And I simply went and got those little 1-inch by 1-inch square green cubes and threw a few into the attic by both my access.
0: And you literally just went up and tossed threw them in.
1: Just tossed them.
0: Yep.
1: And the sound went away. Now, I checked my attic. I mean, I checked my perimeter of my house. I have no holes for anything to get up there but a mouse. Again, a mouse can fit through. Look at the tip of your pinky finger. And a mouse can fit through a hole smaller than that.
0: Exactly.
1: So, and a rat can as well. I think 10% of their body.
0: Some stupid thing.
1: They can get through because their skeletal system is so flexible or whatever. But if you've got those critters.
0: Most of them are gymnasts.
1: You're right. Unfortunately, a lot of this stuff happens in the inner cities where the houses are right on top of each other.
0: Yep.
1: And the only time you see these critters is when it gets dark because they sleep all day long.
0: So be aware of them and use a professional to get rid of them and to seal your attic.
1: Got any questions? 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
3: 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Here are Chuck and Ken.
4: We appreciate you being with us. I want to remind you, you can email or text or call at any time. We'd love to hear from you. We love the emails. They're fun.
5: We love what we do. You know, we have always enjoyed being in the construction business, and now that we get to help people, it's so rewarding for Chuck and myself.
4: It is.
5: And I'm not just talking. We get a lot of emails, people thanking us that we rescued this, we rescued that. And honestly, that is one of the reasons we started the show. We started the show right at the beginning of the largest housing crisis of any of our lifetime in 2008. And we took a chance. But we knew people needed to hear what we had to say.
4: You know, at least in this industry, we know the industry.
5: We know the industry. We're not arrogant. We're not cocky. We know the industry. And one of the reasons Chuck and I have been so successful in this industry, and I'm just going to say it, it's because we've been honest, Chuck. We've never tried to take anybody. You know, there's nothing that hurts me more, disappointing me more when I had an unhappy customer.
4: Yeah.
5: I took it personally. There were times I wasn't going to make them happy no matter what I did. There were times where I made a mistake and something went wrong, and I hated that. It ate at my heart when that kind of stuff happened. But when you're in the industry and you can fill in the blank, if you're honest and you're ethical, people will start to recognize that especially over a career, and they're going to be the ones that you're going to be the one that they want to deal with.
4: I mean, that's why the companies that you and I refer, 99.9% of them are successful, because they are that quality.
5: And 100% of them we would let come to our house and work into our house.
4: Exactly.
5: So here's a question we get quite a bit on emails. I need this done, fill in the blank. Do you have a local professional?
4: Yeah.
5: And a lot of time the answer is no, we don't have. And then, you know, what do you consider local?
4: I would say, that's my first question. What is local?
5: Yeah. Do you consider Southeast Michigan local, or do you consider the city next door to where you live local?
4: Yeah, the neighborhood you live in local. Or whatever. Yeah, you're right.
5: Exactly. So we have a company called Frames Pest Control. 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They were a great company. They built so well, they were able to sell to a conglomerate, and they went out of business in a good way. So now we had to find a new one, and we finally have what's called Frames Pest Control. And they're located right by the Ohio-Michigan border, but they go everywhere. They'll go everywhere. And if they're willing to come to you and put a warranty or a guarantee behind their work, and we refer them to you, please call them. Please trust them. If we trust them, we are confident you can as well.
4: Yeah, that's a good way to say it. And I would add to that, when you have a successful encounter with a contractor of any kind, whether it's pest control or a roofer or whoever, open a file and put that in your file cabinet under screen porch.
5: You are so old.
4: Well, no, but how often do you and I get an email? I used a guy last year. I was really happy with him, but I don't remember his name or his phone number.
5: I agree, but who has a filing cabinet anymore, Chuck? You're really showing your age. No, they not anymore.
4: When Armageddon hits and we no longer have electricity, I know I am that paper fool. But to me, it's just handier. I dread the idea of having something on a computer and all of a sudden my computer doesn't work anymore, or I left it at the studio or whatever.
5: Well, then it should be backed up to your phone.
4: Or my phone's dead or whatever. I'm one of those people, I'm so used to being able to have that stuff right at hand when I want it.
5: You are old school, and you like being old school, and there's nothing wrong with that.
4: You're right, I am.
5: But I had to hoot on you about the filing cabinet thing, because I see filing cabinets probably more than anything else at the curb nowadays.
4: I know you do. I actually have a two-drawer next to my desk, and then I have three drawers right there in my desk.
5: Well, there's one right here behind you, which we totally ignore, but I wonder if anything is even in those drawers over there.
4: Seems like I looked in there one time. But I do. I use them for every vehicle. I use them for older vehicles until they've been gone for a couple of years. And it's amazing how often that while I'm sitting there, I reach over and have to access that data, you know. And for me, that's the way it works.
5: Right.
4: But you're right. Everybody's using their phone or their laptop or something today.
5: Yep. So when you call us and you ask for a local company, we may not give you a local company, but if we give you the company, we at least want you to give them a call and ask them if they come to your area. Someone like Frame Press Control, they will go all over Southeast Michigan, Mid-Michigan, Ohio.
4: Amnesty, Air Duct Cleaning and
5: Insulation. There you go. Yeah. Rhino Shield of Michigan, who we talked to yesterday. Yeah.
4: Now, what is Rhino Shield?
5: Rhino Shield is an elastomeric coating that goes over your house.
4: Wow.
5: It's not paint. It's a coating.
4: Wow.
5: I know. And remember when it first came out, what it was called?
4: You've become more edumacated.
5: Edumacated. Remember this one, Chuck? Wow, that was a very lucid comment. I haven't heard that in years.
4: You will.
5: Yeah, exactly. But when Rhino Shield product first came out, it was called liquid rubber siding.
4: Oh. Wow.
5: Now, I know it's a different makeup now, a different composition, like Mark was telling us.
4: They're always evolving it. Right.
5: So if you have a house out there and you want to update the outside of the house, you have a few choices. You can do a major remodel. You can get new siding. You can get, no matter what that siding is, new roof, new porch, new wraps around your pillar supports. You can paint. You can do trim one color, pillar supports one color, the house another color. Or you can call a company like Rhino Shield of Michigan, which covers all of Michigan, and they will coat your house in what's called an elastomeric coating. And what I found so impressive about this company is they did my house years ago, and I think they were at my house a total of 7 days, and five of those days they spent prepping for the product. And that's impressive.
4: Now, you have a partial brick home.
5: Yep.
4: And then partial wood siding, or no, you were cementitious.
5: Yes, James Hardy. Yep.
4: And you had them coat the James Hardy portion of the house, but not the brick.
5: And the trim, but not the brick.
4: And the trim.
5: Right, right. Unfortunately, okay. The trim is a cedar.
4: Yeah, like a rough saw.
5: Rough saw cedar, which I don't like. But
4: They use a lot of sapwood for that. They rarely use heartwood, which is more durable in any wood.
5: Right.
4: And while it can look good, it can look beautiful, and I used a lot of it. It's fun to work with, very shapeable. It does need maintenance.
5: It does. If I had to do it over again, I would get the trim from
4: like a
5: diamond coat.
4: MDF or diamond coat.
5: A diamond coat, engineered product that I know would last longer. Because, again, as we get older, we want as little maintenance as possible, and that's one of the reasons I decided to go with the Rhino Shield product. And it wasn't just the product. It was a 25-year warranty they put behind it.
4: I was going to say we should expand on that just a little bit because some people are hearing this for the first time. So it goes on like paint. It looks kind of like paint, but it's a lot thicker. It has a lot more solids in it.
5: It does, yes.
4: Most of your paint today, and it's funny, Mark Mercier makes this point, but you know they used to put lead in the paint. They used to put mercury in the paint. And the people who used those old paints swore by them.
5: Yep.
4: They painted battleships. They painted houses. And it
5: was
4: worked.
5: A great paint.
4: It was a great paint.
5: Yes.
4: But today, the vehicle that they use to keep it liquid is water. And that's certainly not coating your house. The water leaves as it cures.
5: Exactly.
4: Right?
5: Yeah. Evaporates.
4: 90-some percent of that can, that gallon can that you paid $60 for, is water.
5: Yeah.
4: Yep. And then there's some pigments in there, and there's some chemicals in there that make it. And try to make it flexible and try to stabilize it and try to integrate all the ingredients. But this Rhino Shield is mostly solids.
5: Yes.
4: It's a lot heavier consistency than a
5: if you pour it out a jug, it looks like syrup.
4: Yeah.
5: It looks like water. Pours out like syrup.
4: Yeah.
5: Like a thick syrup.
4: And they can make any color that you choose.
5: Yep.
4: And they will retain that color I remember we were in the warehouse. He's got all these little bottles, you know, the Calverly job, the Smith job, the Jones job.
5: Yep.
4: And so they try to, if you ever have an issue, they'll come out and fix it.
5: Yep.
4: And put the same color on it. And it's now Mark is great because he won't say it doesn't fade. But you and I have learned from the folks at Diamond Coat, there are degrees of fading.
5: Exactly.
4: And most of them are imperceptible to the human eye.
5: 100%. Right?
4: And Diamond Coat has proven to be that way, and Rhino Shield has proven to be that way. You have a lot of exposure in your house on a couple of elevations.
5: I really do. I really do. The south side and the west side of my house are very much exposed to the sun.
4: Yeah.
5: And weather in general, and you can't tell the difference.
4: So having the reflective properties in there that they use that reflect UV rays, which are extremely damaging. That's where your skin cancer comes from. That's where your faded floor and couch come from.
5: Your faded face.
4: My faded face. Nothing I can do about that. But it's so true. And I've come to appreciate that product. When you first put it on, I was not as knowledgeable about it as I am now. So I was a little skeptical.
5: If you remember when we first met Mark, he used to have these little, for lack of a better word, swatches.
4: They're
5: of
4: like
5: the
4: a coaster.
5: Yeah.
4: You could use them for a coaster.
5: Yeah, but it was the product. Yeah. And you could stretch it, and you could pull it, and he would show you that you can't do that with paint.
4: It was like rubber.
5: And we're not against paint.
4: No.
5: We like paint.
4: We love paint.
5: So it comes down to, if I'm 30 years old and I buy a house, not going to be my lifetime house, I'm probably going to paint it. But if I...
4: Because it is more expensive to use Rhino.
5: It is more expensive to use Rhino Shield.
4: Initially.
5: But it's a better value. 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
9: A better life with Dr. Sanjay Gupta.
10: People have started using AI for all sorts of things, but I cannot think of an area where the stakes are higher than your health. First of all, I'll tell you this. I know doctors who have cracked some seemingly impossible cases with the help of AI, so it can be a powerful tool. But AI can also hallucinate, provide bad advice, and be just as confident when it does that. If you do decide to plug any personal medical information into one of these chatbots, you should know that while the companies that created them have robust privacy protections in place, they are not bound by HIPAA, like your healthcare provider is. Whatever the advice presented to you, take it with a degree of healthy skepticism. Always get a second opinion. And remember, if you ever experience concerning symptoms, skip the AI consult and head straight to the ER. I'm Dr. Sanjay Gupta, helping you live a better life.

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1: 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We're here for you. Ken, we get a lot of emails this time of year from people painting the house, re-roofing the house, and buying new windows. But people buying new windows are horribly confused, and it's understandable.
2: They have a right to be.
1: They do.
2: They really do.
1: I mean, it's just a framed piece of glass, right?
2: Yeah, but you know what's funny is we can name so many different trades that if it's done wrong, they can take a great product and make it terrible.
1: That's true. Yeah.
2: And if it's done right, they can take a bad product and make it better.
1: That's a good way to put it. And there really are big differences in windows. One of the most common questions I think we get is, I've looked at some vinyl window product, but I'm afraid of vinyl because I hear all these horrible stories about vinyl windows.
2: We were just talking about a good friend of ours.
1: Yeah.
2: In the points areas, that still hates vinyl windows. He is a contractor. He's been around forever.
1: He's kind of old school.
2: He's old school.
1: Yeah, in that regard.
2: But years ago, the vinyl windows weren't made very well.
1: No, they were arguably junk 30 years ago.
2: We called it R&D on the job site. And unfortunately, the victims of the R&D would be the individual homeowners.
1: Right.
2: If their research and development did not work out the way they hoped it to be.
1: Yep.
2: But now we are very confident in the vinyl windows that are out there, right?
1: You know, it's funny because Diamond Coat Siding.
2: Yep.
1: The original product made kind of like that, not quite, was junk. And when they first came to us, you and I were very skeptical.
2: Yeah.
1: Like, no, we don't like that.
2: Right.
1: But then they showed us the improvements they've made technologically on that product to the point where you and I would both buy it and put it on our house today.
2: Premium, right? Yeah. I mean, yeah, I'd spend more money to do that.
1: Right. Yep. And the vinyl window product is very similar to that. So you and I chose to make this coming Friday's article in the Detroit News, which we'll make available to all of our listeners everywhere, about windows, what to look for, what kind of questions and answers.
2: Yep.
1: You know,
2: yep.
1: We took all the questions we get, or a bunch of them. We're limited, right?
2: And here's how we're going to use that article in the future. Someone's going to write us a letter saying, or an email, I'm looking at buying new windows. What's our best bet? We'll give them our opinion. Then we'll take that article and we'll send it to them and ask them to read the article.
1: Yeah. We love vinyl. There's some wonderful wood windows out there still. They have to be made by a good manufacturer, and there still are, you know, the Andersons and the Pellas. There's so many.
2: Those are the Cadillacs.
1: They really are.
2: Of the window industry.
1: There are some wonderful combination units. One that Window World carries that is a wood window, but they've literally created an extrusion that attaches to that on the outside that's aluminum.
2: That's their Windsor.
1: Powder-coated aluminum.
2: Yeah.
1: It's a beautiful. I love that one.
2: It's beautiful.
1: Gorgeous.
2: And you'd put that in your house, wouldn't you?
1: Oh, in a heartbeat.
2: Yeah.
1: In a heartbeat. So know that the frame material, I mean, everybody's saying fiberglass, look at the elephant stands on it. It's like, you're never going to need an elephant to stand on your windows.
2: Right.
1: You know, so that whole thing about super strong. Go back to the windows we used 50 years ago, which were aluminum. I'm telling you.
2: Single pane.
1: You could drive a truck over those windows, but they were junk.
2: Yeah, you're right.
1: they were strong.
2: You're right.
1: But they didn't need to be strong that way.
2: Good point.
1: The soft edge.
2: Mm-hmm.
1: You hear that? You know, when you look and you see two pieces of glass, and you look around the perimeter of the glass, and you see an edge. If that's metal, that's a cheaper window. If it's a softer edge that will flex and move over time and insulate better, that's what you want. So
2: sure.
1: We talk about that in the article.
2: Yep.
1: Right?
2: And also warranties.
1: Oh, my gosh.
2: Whatever a company is willing to warranty the window for should tell you a lot about that window. You have some of the biggest lines out there that will only warranty the window for 10 or 15 years.
1: Yeah.
2: But then you got a lot of companies that will warranty their windows for life. And that's a reason, like a lot of the roofs that are out there. Before, you had a 20-year, 25-year, 15-year roof.
1: Prorated. Prorated.
2: So if you were lucky, 15 years later, they'd give you a couple bundles of shingles.
1: Maybe.
2: Or maybe a check for a couple bundles of shingles.
1: No labor, no transportation, no nails, no, oh, gosh.
2: A company that we love, Window World of Michigan, they'll travel anywhere you can hear our voice. They have a vinyl window. They have the Windsor window, which is an upgrade, beautiful window. But they'll put a lifetime warranty behind that window and put it in writing from a company that's not going anywhere.
1: Exactly. You got to read the warranty. You can't just assume, you know, if they say 20-year warranty, you can't assume it's the whole window.
2: Good point.
1: We've got to read it. You gotta, glass breakage, screens getting torn, sliding door, you know.
2: Human error.
1: That don't move well. I mean, just there's a million things that you got to make sure are covered by that warranty and don't assume anything.
2: Good point.
1: But glass technology, we talk, people go, isn't glass all the same? And there's some companies have thicker glass, which is stronger, offers more sound deadening, better insulative qualities, the use of argon or krypton in between pieces of glass.
2: Don't a lot of the companies use the same manufacturer for glass? I think, believe it's Cardinal.
1: A lot of them do, but not all. Yeah, who was the former Bill Davidson that owned the Pistons years ago?
2: Yeah.
1: He owned either Cardinal or one of the glass manufacturing companies. That was his primary source of wealth. And what happened was, I don't know, I'm bad at dates, you know that. 20, 30 years ago, a lot of the automotive patents ran out on glass production, and that's when you and I saw an explosion of window manufacturers in the housing industry.
2: Over 900 window manufacturers in this country, and everybody who chooses a window wants to use the best window company. How do you pick the best window company out of 900 manufacturers?
1: That's 18 manufacturers for every state in the country.
2: Hold it. How do you do that math that fast?
1: I called my wife.
2: I guess so.
1: I mean, think about that. That's the manufacturer. That's not the retailer. That's the manufacturer.
2: Good point.
1: The glass coatings are huge. The installation is, like you said, they could take the best window in the world and screw it up with bad installation.
2: Absolutely.
1: Some companies have warehouses full of pre-made replacement windows, and they're going to try to fit them in whatever openings you've got. We look for a company that custom makes every single window for every single opening in your home after they sell it.
2: After they sell it, and that window should fit snugly into the opening.
1: And maximize the glass or viewing area.
2: Is it fair to say anytime someone gets replacement windows, they're going to have less viewing area, less glass?
1: Well, if they don't do a full pocket replacement, the answer is going to be yes.
2: Well, I would think most replacement windows, in general, the answer is going to be yes.
1: Most
2: compared
1: are,
2: to the construction grades.
1: But I got to say, for instance, if I was having mine replaced, I would have my windows torn completely out, and I would completely replace the unit. I just believe it's a better job. Now it's a more expensive job.
2: Right.
1: But I should also only have to do that maybe one time in my life. Maybe.
2: In a house. Not to go to a different house. That's different. But you're
1: of
2: right.
1: Course.
2: Oh, no. You better not do it more than one time in your
1: we
2: house.
1: We get people that are doing it every 10 years. Brand new house. My house is 10 years old. I think I need new windows. We're going, oh, my gosh. You better start going to church because something's wrong.
2: It's funny because within the last couple of weeks, I had someone come to my door. And I'm a curmudgeon. I don't like people coming to my door. I feel like putting a sign.
1: I don't even come to your door because you're such a curmudgeon.
2: But this guy comes to my door and open the door, and he goes, hi, I'm so-and-so, how you doing, from fill-in-the-blank windows. And I kind of giggle, and he goes, why do you giggle? I go, I hate to say this to you, bud, but your company does not have a good reputation. And he laughed, he goes, I've been hearing that a lot lately. And it was a company that has tried to get on our show in the past. We wouldn't let them on our show in the past, but they have a bad reputation when it comes to windows.
1: I got a story, but I won't tell it now. Let me say.
2: Oh, come on.
1: You sent me an article yesterday that says the burden on the average house in this country of legislative costs is something like $96,000 on every house. Should we talk about that when we come back?
2: Hold on. That doesn't even include putting a shovel in the ground.
1: No, nothing. That's just the legislative burden. Is that even remotely true?
2: Oh, my gosh. If it is, we're in trouble, aren't we?
1: That might explain.
2: We'll talk about that when we get back from break. 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
1: Welcome back, everybody. Appreciate you being with us. We'll remind you, 24-7, InsideOutsideGuys.com. We also want to thank Dominic for running all the controls.
2: We do. You do a great job, Dominic. We really appreciate you. You know, Chuck and I really pride ourselves, especially during election year, that we are not a political show. We have always been your break from politics. When you come to our show, we are not going to talk politics. You might be able to tell which way we lean. It's hard for us to hide that, but we're not going to talk politics unless politics has to do with housing.
1: Well, I was thinking that with regard to the topic that we kind of
2: dipped our toe in.
1: Dipped our toe in before we went to break there. This is not Democratic or Republican by any means, but it's been proven to us, we were skeptics, by people we trust, that the legislative burden on the medium-priced home that's built throughout this country today averages around just under $100,000 per house.
2: That hurts my heart.
1: I remember asking, we've had Dawn Crandall on here, and we'll have Dawn again. God love her. We respect the heck out of her. How is that even possible? And one example she gives that really sticks with me is, decades ago, the Home Builders Association got a law successfully passed in Michigan that put the burden on, let's say Ken represents a smoke alarm company or a smoke detector company, whatever. He wants to mandate that they put five extra ones in every house,
2: which would make me a lot of money.
1: So you're going through committees, you're trying to get that put into the code. One of the things in Michigan you have to do is explain to the subcommittee exactly what it's going to cost to put each of those in the house.
2: Yep.
1: And then to prove why it's valid and justified.
2: Okay.
1: Which helps in Michigan.
2: Okay. Right?
1: Because the code is supposed to keep houses safe. That's the biggest thing, to make sure they're safe and properly built to avoid the Chicago fire scenario, right?
2: Sure.
1: But what happens is all these special interests come in and they want their product mandated to be put on houses because it improves insulative quality or it improves health, safety, welfare in some other way.
2: Right.
1: And they've got to prove it. But that adds to the burden. Do you remember arc fault detectors?
2: I do.
1: The national code jumped on those, I don't know, 20 years ago. And Michigan resisted them because Michigan said, we don't believe there's any real benefit to them and the added cost. I'm making this up because I don't remember. But I remember Lee Schwartz and Don Crandall, the lobbyist, showing me the committee meeting where they had to find out what the cost. The committee chair said, what's that going to cost?
2: Right.
1: And they had an assistant uncover the actual installed cost of the arc fault.
2: Per home.
1: Yeah, per home. And let's say it was $60 a piece. I'm just making this up. And each house would require, on average, three of them. And it sounds like it's only $180. But it's the proverbial straw that breaks the camel's back. What does a piece of straw weigh? Nothing. But if you put a million of them on the back of a camel, it breaks his back.
2: Right.
1: And at some point, one additional piece of straw is enough to make the back break.
2: Sure.
1: And it's the same thing with housing costs, right?
2: Right. Yeah, absolutely. I think of the sprinkler, the fire suppression system.
1: Oh, good example.
2: At one point, the lobbyists for the sprinkler companies wanted every new home in the state of Michigan.
1: Well, national code
2: to be mandated. Oh, did they really?
1: Yeah.
2: To have a sprinkler system.
1: Yeah.
2: Now, just think to yourself out there, what would a sprinkler system cost to be put in a house?
1: Just then, insulation.
2: Just insulation.
1: Plus maintenance, all that other stuff.
2: Maintenance, and then insurance.
1: Oh, God.
2: Because if one of those goes off, you're going to have a huge loss, even if it's a small fire, and if that system isn't zoned like it should be, or even if it is zoned, let's say you have a fire on your stove, and that goes off, it's going to do so much damage than that fire possibly could have done.
1: And they found out there was good statistical evidence, solid evidence, that smoke detectors were as effective, if not more effective, on a consistent basis than those systems were back when we were fighting that in Michigan. Some people go, why would you fight that? That's a smart thing.
2: It saves one life.
1: Exactly. If it saves one life, it's worth it. And we go, you can say that because you own a house. What about the person that can't afford that house because the proverbial straw that breaks the back makes it unaffordable for them, which is increasingly the issue today.
2: It is. And right? You and I, we'll do everything we can to lower that cost. Just know that, everyone. If you and I have any influence whatsoever, we will do everything we can to try to lower those costs. Because you and I both love our houses.
1: Oh.
2: We both built and bought around the same time. And we both have made great, great equity out of our houses. But what about our kids? We care more about them than us.
1: We saw in the late 80s, global cooling was an issue, and Ken and I don't make this stuff up, but that it was big. Everybody believed it. We believed it a lot, and so we are finding ways to build warmer houses that would conserve energy. We also knew that the world would run out of petroleum-based products by the mid-80s, which has proven to be totally false.
2: We haven't even used close to what we have in the ground up to this point in our lives.
1: I know it. But back then, we knew those two truths, right? So codes were mandating a lot more insulation houses, which we looked at in Michigan and said, that's not smart.
2: It's not right.
1: You can't just do that for a lot of reasons. It'll change the dynamic of the air movement. I mean, just everything about it. So Michigan fought that because that's not a health, safety, welfare issue.
2: Now explain that part right there. The health, safety, welfare part.
1: Well, a code requiring that we have smoke detectors contributes to the health, safety, welfare of the occupants by detecting a fire and allowing you time to exit.
2: So a good code has to cover one of those three things.
1: That's what
2: health, safety, and welfare. Okay.
1: putting more insulation in the sidewalls, which increased the cost, even though you and I love good thermal insulation.
2: And we would do it in our house.
1: We would do it in our house.
2: But we shouldn't tell people they have to do it in their house.
1: Shouldn't mandate it.
2: Right.
1: Another thing that came about back in the late 80s, early 90s, was this movement to limit how much glass you could have. You couldn't build the conventional three-walled sunroom, for instance. And we fought that. And they said, that's what you need to do to preserve, you know, heat and air conditioning in the house. And we went, that's not right.
2: Frank Lloyd Wright would not like that.
1: We successfully fought that.
2: You're right. You're right. And now we have companies that can take whole entire walls out of your house and make it one giant, beautiful glass wall.
1: Well insulated.
2: Well insulated. That's what the new technologies are doing. And it allows us to grow as a society. And like I said earlier, a lot of this is R&D on the job site, but we're getting to the point where most of that is done. Great stuff. Stick around for more with the Inside Outside Guys 24/7 at theinsideoutsideguys.com.
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0: 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Here are Chuck and Ken.
1: Welcome back, everybody. 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
2: Yeah, we understand a lot of people that are hearing us today. It could be the first time you've heard the Inside Outside Guys.
1: It's like you look at your radio dial and what the heck's this?
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1: I wanted some Led
2: guys.
1: Zeppelin and I got Ken.
2: Just know that we are here for you, the Michigan homeowner. Chuck mentioned the Home Builder Association of Michigan. A lot of people going, what is that?
1: We love them, man.
2: We love them. That is an organization that is helping you. And when I say about that, I mean, if you own a home, if you live in an apartment, the Home Builder Association is fighting for you. What Chuck mentioned about the regulations and the cost, yeah, before you even put a shovel in the ground, the Home Builder Association is fighting that. They've got lobbyists that want to make homes as inexpensively and as safe as possible. And Chuck and I have made relationships with so many of these people over the years.
1: Oh, we've been blessed.
2: Chuck and I, between the two of us, Chuck's got over 50 years in the industry. I've got over 40 years in the industry. And we started this show to help the Michigan homeowner. So please, if you heard the show, if you like the show, let us know. Send us an email at theinsideoutsideguys.com. 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
1: Good point. Yeah, makes sense. And Ken mentioned this at the outset today, but if you may not have been tuned in for the full 2 hours. We have published hundreds of articles.
2: Oh, definitely hundreds, yeah.
1: They're in magazines, you know, building magazines. They're in the Detroit News every week. And those are accessible by you, free of charge, 24/7. You can download them, print them, steal them, whatever.
2: I mean, if you're at home and you think to yourself, I need my bathtub reglaze.
1: Good point.
2: 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Chances are you're going to find an article. I need my basement waterproofed. What do I look for? Or what we said earlier, I need new windows. How do I pick the right window company out of 900 manufacturers?
1: Oh my gosh.
2: 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And I guarantee, Chuck guarantees, multiple articles will come up on windows. And by the way, if you read those articles and you still didn't see the answer you were looking for, then you go to Ask the Guys, you click on it, and you ask us your question. And it's not a bot, it's not an assistant, it is Chuck or myself
1: exactly. Sending
2: you the answers to those questions.
1: We don't sell any information relative to that, ever.
2: We will never sell information. You get asked two questions. One question is, do you want someone to contact you? Because a lot of people want someone to contact them as soon as possible.
1: Oh, good point. Yeah.
2: And then we'll send your information over to a professional. And the other one is, do you want to hear information about the Inside Outside Guys? When we come out with new articles or new information that can help homeowners, we'll email it to you. And all you got to do is get yourself on the list. And if you don't get yourself, even if you email us, if you don't put your email address on that list, we are not going to bother you or email you whatsoever. We, Chuck and I, again, we're a couple older guys. We want less maintenance. We want to be left alone.
1: That's true.
2: So if you need help and you don't have a brother or a cousin or an uncle in the industry
1: That you trust.
2: good point. You have Chuck and myself. And we are here for you 24/7 and happy to be here for you at theinsideoutsideguys.com. Thank you so much for listening, everyone, today. Again, all we ask is you tell everyone you know about the Inside Outside Guys.
1: Thanks, everybody. Bye-bye.

0: Ever since the beginning of her senior year, really for even longer, she'd focused on one thing, getting a job.
1: I've been thinking about, okay, where am I going to move? Like, what am I going to be doing?
0: Bumi started looking for positions in August and cast the net wide. Her passion was for education policy, but she applied for jobs in research, government affairs, even finance. But by graduation day, earlier this month, Bumi still didn't have anything lined up.
1: I only got a first round interview in April.
2: So a lot of silence from places you applied to?
1: Absolutely. If not silence, just a rejection email from a no reply address.
0: Bumi was a good student, worked hard, networked. It didn't seem to matter. Bumi's friends were going through it too. Lots of rejection, lots of ghosting. And after sending out hundreds of apps, Bumi started to realize something. Maybe she wasn't the problem.
1: To end up in this position my senior year where I can't find a job, not even because I'm getting to the final round or I'm getting interviewed and, you know, there's not a fit. It's I'm not even getting to talk to anyone at the company has made it so that I feel like, okay, maybe there's something else here. Like, maybe it's not that I'm just not qualified enough. Maybe there's a confounding variable that's blocking me from being able to reach that next step.
3: According to the job search site Indeed, a junior level job postings fell 7% last year.
4: AI and cost-cutting measures are allowing firms to eliminate more and more workers.
5: Americans with four-year degrees now make up a record 25% of total unemployment.
0: This year, graduates are entering one of the most confounding job markets in memory. Tech companies are cutting thousands of jobs, in part to offset major investments in AI. Labor Department statistics show new jobs are being created, but many of them are concentrated in particular sectors like retail, warehousing, and healthcare. And competition for jobs that require a college degree is getting fiercer. Lightcast, a labor market analytics company, found that while college completions in the U.S. rose by 54% from 2004 to 2024, entry-level jobs designed for those graduates grew by just 42%.
1: I've had a lot of adults who have jobs say to me, oh, well, you know, like, you seem like a great candidate, you seem like this, and I'm like, that's really great to hear, I just wish that the people saying it were the recruiters at the jobs I was applying to.
0: I'm Sarah Holder, and this is The Big Take from Bloomberg News. Today on the show, this graduation season, what's going on in the entry-level job market? We hear from recent college graduates and reporter Maren Kogan about why it's so hard to land your first job right now. So Maren, how would you describe the job market for new college graduates right now in one word?
6: Tough. Really tough.
0: That's journalist Maren Kogan.
6: It's a confluence of factors that are making this job market tough for everyone, but I think it is falling especially hard on recent graduates.
0: A few months ago, Maren sent out a survey asking young people to share their experiences trying to land their first job. More than 250 people replied. Maren reached out to more than a dozen of them to hear more, and she wrote up her findings for Bloomberg Businessweek. The stories behind the labor statistics.
6: So the economy has continued to grow over the last several months, but there are signs that companies are being more cautious in terms of who they're hiring. And this could be due to uncertainty. I think a large part of it is due to uncertainty around the future of AI. And what you see is this really intense squeeze on entry-level positions. So there are just fewer entry-level opportunities than there are college graduates seeking them out. And I think that squeeze also means that people who are sometimes mid-career or more senior career are looking for those jobs that would traditionally go to entry-level workers. And it's making it just extremely difficult for people who don't have a work history to find that first job.
0: So more competition for a dwindling number of entry-level jobs.
6: On some level, it's just a math issue. There are just more people graduating with college degrees than there are new jobs to sustain them. We've seen this in recent years where underemployment has become a huge problem. So people who have degrees but are working in jobs that don't require their degrees. And very recently, the Federal Reserve Bank of New York found that the unemployment rate for recent college graduates actually went higher than it is for all other workers, which is a really troubling sign.

0: And it traditionally has not been that way.
1: It's not like it's easy to be looking for a job at any age right now. Experts describe it as a low-hire, low-fire economy, one where people are reluctant to leave their jobs, and employers seem to hold all the cards.
0: It does seem like there has been a bit of a shift in the power differential. I think you saw in 2020, for example, there was a move to remote work, there was more flexibility, and there was more of this culture of employees really pushing for change, certainly unionizing in a number of different industries. And I do think you've seen over the last couple of years, many of those remote work policies have sort of swung in the opposite direction. And I do think you're seeing some of this with people who are mid-career and more senior career as well, where there's this sense of the job market is quite tight right now.
1: But Marin says that dynamic can make it even harder to break into the workforce.
0: It's not super easy for people to get a job at any level. And so that inherently gives more power to the employers and inherently makes people who are applying for jobs feel like they're in a weaker position, especially if those would-be employees don't really have a prior work history as these college students do.
1: Well, how does this compare to previous moments in the job market that could be described as tough? I'm thinking of, you know, post-2008, for example.
0: Yes, this is a great question, because when I published this piece about this year's college grads and what a difficult time they're facing, I had several readers write to me and say, hey, what about millennials? We had it bad too. And I know, as someone who graduated right into the financial crisis, it was really tough. So this is not to say that this is a world historic event. I do think it is different. There is a sense, I think, around this introduction of AI into every facet of our lives, that things are changing in a way that might be permanent, and we don't entirely know yet what that change will be.
1: Yeah, it seems like the way that AI is impacting these entry-level jobs right now is sort of two-pronged, right? Companies are looking at the uncertainty that AI is causing in the economy and saying maybe we should pull back on hiring just in case. And then there are some companies that are looking at AI as a potential replacement for some of these entry-level jobs.
0: Right. It's a third thing, too, I think. It's also that it's kind of broken the hiring process. Like, AI has enabled people and college students in particular to apply for so many more jobs than they would have been able to in the past. So one thing I heard is people applying to 50, 100, sometimes several hundred jobs or internships. And so you're able to send more applications out, but then the companies are now overwhelmed with so many applications. They start using AI to filter the applications. You might not hear back from, you know, 99 out of 100 of them, but it's the only way to do things. And I think the result is just a lot of frustration on both sides of the equation.
2: The first job that I got an interview for, I had emailed 20 people at the company.
1: Bumi Omosore again.
2: Only one person responded. And I was lucky enough that that was a recruiter who was willing to sit down and talk to me. And I asked him, is there anything with my resume? He was like, no, actually, I think you have a really good resume. And I was saying to myself, so the application isn't the problem. It's just sitting in a bank somewhere until an actual person knew my name to go look for it.
3: It's generally just a matter of like forcing yourself to not get discouraged, because if you do, that's low-key game over.
1: That's Tolu Dapo Adeyemo, who just graduated from the University of North Carolina at Chapel Hill. They studied media, advertising, and public relations. And when they started looking for post-grad opportunities, they had a strategy.
4: I told myself, well, the job market is crazy, so let me do a fellowship or like an entry-level kind of like internship thing, and like maybe apply to those. It's maybe the barriers of entry will be lower. Barriers of entry were not lower. Not lower at all, actually.
1: There was one fellowship opportunity in particular Tolu applied to, for students looking to pursue communications and marketing.
4: I was excited about it. At least a couple of my friends had already done it. And I remember asking one of them for like an advice. He looked over my application. He said, oh my God, this is so good. Like,
1: it sounds very aligned with all the things that you studied and that you're interested in.
4: You would think.
1: Tolu didn't get an interview.
4: And so I think it was like one of many like discouraging experiences. I was like, this situation is like more dire than I thought it was. Like, and I can't just strong arm my way through it by being the most qualified on paper.
0: I think what's difficult is that this class is graduating into a period of potentially major change. But the rules to follow or the advice given for how to get a job really hasn't changed. So there's a bit of frustration on their end of they can see that the world has changed so much, but the way you still get a job is relatively the same.
1: Journalist Maren Kogan has spent the last 6 months speaking with people from all over the U.S. looking for their first jobs. College seniors, recent grads, and postgrads from a range of mid-tier and top-tier universities responded. Her conversations weren't necessarily representative of the entire entry-level job-seeking population, which includes more than 2 million people graduating with four-year degrees this year in the U.S. But one common theme that stood out to Maren was that the fields that were considered sure bets just a few years ago don't seem so secure anymore.
0: It wasn't an issue of a number of liberal arts grads who couldn't find jobs in the liberal arts and were surprised by that, as might have been the case maybe 10 or 15 years ago, right? A lot of these students were doing degrees in information systems, cybersecurity. There are a number of new programs that are designed to sort of train people to work in the AI era.
1: This feeling that the quote-unquote safe paths to employment are changing has got students like Bumi Omosore asking existential questions.
2: Everyone's dealing with this. It would be one thing if I was the only one amongst my friends to not find a job. Because, you know, if I'm the problem, then I can be the solution. That means that there's something wrong with my materials, my interviewing skills, whatever. But I have friends who, I mean, we're talking like full scholars at Duke or at Yale or at Harvard, people who have been working at the White House, who have published research, they're not even getting a first-round interview.
1: This has been the Big Take Podcast on Bloomberg Radio. I'm Sarah Holder, and I spoke with Maren Kogan and two recent college grads about the entry-level job market and why it feels so hard to land your first job right now. 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
15: 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I'm David Gura. Today on the show, what's behind the rout in the global bond market and what it means for policymakers and for you and me.
16: Global bond jitters have taken center stage. Japanese bond yields remain elevated. Long-dated U.S. Treasury yields are hovering near a three-year high.
17: You see the yellow line just absolutely take off, and it's the highest yield since the bond was introduced all the way back in the late 90s.
15: This week, the yield on the 30-year Treasury was the highest it's been in almost 20 years. And we've also seen yields on long-term debt in the U.K. and Japan, the highest they've been in decades. Now, remember your fundamentals.
18: When the yield on new bonds climbs higher, old bonds look less attractive and their price tends to decline.
15: When investors find government debt less attractive, they're willing to pay less for it. Bond prices go down and yields go up.
19: Essentially, yields on government bonds are surging.
15: Enda Curran covers the global economy for Bloomberg. And he says this week's turmoil in global government bond markets is a signal that investors are becoming convinced inflation is going to be a more persistent problem.
19: And there are two reasons for that. The first one we all know about, it's the Iran war. It's the spillover effect on petrol prices, gas prices, fertilizer costs, and various commodities. We know what's going on there. But it's also a feeling that we're just rolling from one shock to another in the 2020s. From the pandemic through Ukraine through to where we are now. And there's a feeling that, you know, inflation is not going to go back to where it was, say, a decade ago. Things are going to be more expensive. It's going to be more expensive to get a loan out. And then by extension, for a government who wants to go and raise money in the public markets, they're going to have to pay more for it.
15: And that, Enda says, is something that's going to affect everyone from Wall Street to Main Street.
19: The impact ultimately will be that it flows through to the real world economy. For example, taking a mortgage out, or for getting a car loan out, or for repaying your interest on your credit card debt. Higher yields, higher borrowing costs for the government does have an impact on everybody else.
15: And it's going to put a particular spotlight on one person on his first day on the job.
20: Our new chairman of the Federal Reserve Board of Governors, Kevin Warsh. Kevin?
15: I'm David Gura, and this is The Big Take from Bloomberg News. Today on the show, why investors and economists are so concerned inflation will stay higher for longer, the one great hope that could give the global economy a way out, and what this route in the bond market means for the Federal Reserve, the Fed's new chair, and for you and me. We talk a lot about the 10-year. That's something that really influences mortgage rates, for instance, can influence credit card rates and car loans. What is the utility of the 30-year Treasury bond? When we talk about the 30-year, what's it telling us about the state of the economy and investor appetite?
19: It's more of a signaling effect. But the point is, when you have those 30-year yields going where they are, it's a reminder, one, it's a judgment on the U.S. fiscal position right now. And a lot of investors have been warning that the U.S. has been borrowing and spending beyond its means. Now, of course, the administration will push back and they say that the measures they're pushing through, especially in taxation, will promote growth. And the best way to get out of a debt pile is to grow your economy out of it. But nonetheless, when you see yields go where they are, it's telling you people are worried about the government finances. And it's saying people are worried about inflation. And the point I'm making about inflation here is it's not just the Iran story, that of course is part of it, that's a near-term thing. But if you step back, a lot of people are now saying, you know what, it's probably likely the prices are going to be higher for longer.
15: What does the sell-off in bonds tell you just about the way that global investors are thinking about U.S. debt in particular?
19: Well, there are a couple of things going on here. We've had periods of bond sell-offs in the past. I mean, during the pandemic, David, for example, bonds sold off. During previous moments of volatility, bonds sold off. But now there's a feeling that this sell-off is signifying that investors are starting to crystallize on several issues coming together at once. And that is the U.S. government borrowing position. Too much borrowing, too much spending. Investors are saying you're going to have to pay up to keep borrowing from us. That's the fiscal story in the U.S. And it's a reflection not just on the inflation story, but a reflection on this idea that governments have also borrowed too much money over the past few years. And as a result, now that bill is coming home to roost. And then secondly, there's this kind of penny drop moment where investors are saying, hang on, U.S. interest rates might be higher for longer now because of what's going on in the inflation story. That's the Iran dynamic, but it's also the AI boom that's driving up the cost of goods here. Tariffs have had some impact. You've got the whole changing supply chain story or deglobalization that's making trade more expensive. You've got the demographic story. There's a range of issues there that investors are saying will mean interest rates will need to be higher than they were now for longer. So there's this kind of feeling that what happened this week? Why now? Well, it's a penny drop moment. Investors seem to be casting judgment on all of these issues at the same time.
15: As you listen to policymakers, as you talk to economists and investors, are people worried about an inflation shock, a kind of seismic event in the global economy?
19: There is some nuance in this, David. Right here, right now, nobody's worried about, say, a 1970s style great inflation outbreak, or necessarily what we saw after the pandemic. It's more about this dawning realization that neither is inflation going back to those benign years that we were all so accustomed to, certainly in the years before the pandemic. And it means that inflation is going to settle at a higher base. For example, one economist we spoke to makes the point that 2%, the 2% target that the Fed and other central banks look at, that's now the floor, not the ceiling. And there's a realization that if inflation is going to be a bit higher, well, then interest rates are going to have to be higher. You know, central banks are going to have to play their part in all of this. And if that's the case, then going out and getting a loan is going to be more expensive. So it's not that people are suddenly decided this week we're on the cusp of a 1970s style inflation shock or the post-pandemic shock. But it is a slow burn, dawning realization that things are going to be more expensive and central banks are going to have to respond.
15: U.S. government debt plays such a crucial role in the global economy. But is this a worldwide phenomenon? We've talked a lot about U.S. debt so far, but are we seeing a similar kind of sell-off in other debt around the world?
19: I mean, obviously, it's always idiosyncratic. Every country has their own story. But let's just look at the G7 economies, if you want to talk about the biggest industrialized economies. They are all seeing one way or another investor concern around maybe the size of their deficit, or maybe around the size of their total debt load, or maybe concerns around interest rate repayments. And as a result, all of these investors are casting judgment and putting pressure on those bond yields. You've seen it in the UK. You've seen it in Japan. You see it across Europe. The rearmament story, of course, about the borrowing to buy weapons in Europe, that's another part of the story. And investors are driving up the cost of lending money to them. And that's what's going on. And again, there's a question around why now, as opposed to several, you know, over the past few years when all of this was obvious. The best explanation we're getting when we speak to people is that it's just this confluence of issues now. Iran has kind of cemented the idea, you know what, we're just in an era of rolling shocks. These shocks aren't going away. And when Iran quietens down, it'll be something else. And that's why we're seeing this judgment getting cast in bond yields the way that we are.
15: The Fed Reserve's official target for inflation is 2%. That's where policymakers want it. But inflation hasn't been at that level for several years. I asked Bloomberg's Enda Curran why it's been so challenging for Fed officials to get inflation back down.
19: Well, if you go back to maybe early 2025, the Fed, they were making progress. By all accounts, inflation was heading in the right direction. After so many years of soaring inflation in the US, it looked like they were on track to hit that 2% target. But then in 2025, a couple of things happened. President Trump announces Liberation Day tariffs. Now, of course, you can slice and dice and debate the impact tariffs had on inflation, but the Federal Reserve and other economic observers make the point that ultimately there was an impact on goods price inflation from tariffs. So that was the first thing that had an impact. Then, of course, you have this AI boom. And the AI boom is driving up tradable inflation. So the kind of imported goods, the technology goods, the input components that you need for these data centers and chip-heavy-based industries, that's becoming more expensive. And now, again, roll forward to where we are right now, we've had the Iran shock. And obviously, that's clear as day to all of us, diesel prices, what's happening at the gas pump, and then there will be a second round effect from that. So when you add all that up, it means the Fed's 2% target now looks a lot further away than it was back in early 2025. And that's why people think it's going to be very difficult for them to lower interest rates in the near term. And that's what they're saying now as well. Those officials are publicly saying they don't see much room to bring down borrowing costs at the moment.
15: It looks farther away, yet you hear from Fed policymakers a confidence that they can get there. They're not giving up on that 2% target. And I'm curious if investors have that same confidence policymakers do that inflation is going to be something they can get under control.
19: I mean, the first role of an economic policymaker is to talk up confidence, number one, right? I mean, if they came out and said, you know what, I don't think we're going to hit our target, I think people will be worried. If they're giving up, then what hope is there? So there's that. But the other part of it is, I think that investors ultimately probably are skeptical that inflation will return to target in the near term for all the reasons that we've been talking about. And that's why we might reach a point where the Fed and others have no option but to raise interest rates. And that's something that seemed very unlikely only a few months ago.
15: I want to talk a bit more about the economic backdrop here and why that's making this so difficult. So you have governments who in recent years have been on a real spending spree. I think back to the pandemic and the money that they had to deploy then. Certainly with the war in Iran now, there's talk of how you can make life a bit easier for consumers who are seeing energy prices go up. You can say the same thing about the war in Ukraine, the effect that's had on Europe. Explain as simply as you can, Enda, why this is a problem.
19: Well, first of all, they had to borrow and spend during the pandemic. It was a public health emergency and economies needed support. I mean, that had to be done. However, that cost comes with a bill, and that's now what's happening. And the bill means that the cost of repaying that debt is going to be more expensive. Interest rates are going up because the government has to keep borrowing. And when it's borrowing, it means it's pushing out other borrowers in the market. So if you have the government out there in the public market saying we need to borrow trillions, well, then that's pushing up costs for everyone else too, for like typical companies to go out and borrow in the market. Even banks who go and borrow, it just means there's a higher premium for everyone. And the other part of it then is, David, it should drive tough choices on public policy decisions. Where can the resources go? Where can the spending go? The UK, for example, is very interesting. They're talking about how can they manage their public finances in a way that others are not. But in the US, right here, right now, I think that probably the biggest complaint is there isn't enough focus on how to rein in spending.
15: So to underline why this is a tricky dynamic, you've got governments who want lower rates because of all the debt that they've taken on. And then you've got central banks who may need to raise rates because of inflation. That therein is the tension.
19: Yeah, and it is tension because central banks, again, if you talk about developed economies, central banks, either by convention or by the law, are allowed to go and set interest rates in the best interests of the economy and of the public. Now, if you have a finance ministry saying, I have to go out and borrow in the public market next week and it's going to cost a lot of money, it would really be rather helpful if you weren't raising interest rates. I mean, there's obviously going to be tension there. And that's part of the story that we're seeing play out here in the U.S.
15: This has been the Big Take podcast on Bloomberg Radio. I'm David Gura, and I spoke with Bloomberg's Enda Curran about what's behind the rout in the global bond market and what that means for policymakers and for you and me.
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23: And I'm Monica Ricks in the Bloomberg Newsroom. Here are some of the stories we're watching. SpaceX is on track for an historic initial public offering in the coming weeks, but investors may already be cooling on that $2 trillion valuation. Benedict Camel is Bloomberg's managing editor for space and aviation.
24: What we are seeing now is the managing banks going to investors, getting a feel from the market. What is the demand out there? And so they're lowballing it. And maybe you're coming in with a slightly lower expectation, and then you blow that out of the water. So that might well be what's going on right now. You don't want to overpromise and then underdeliver.
23: That's Bloomberg's Benedict Camel on Bloomberg this weekend. SpaceX aims to raise $75 billion in that listing, and it's expected to be a market spectacle as investors get a chance to buy into Musk's vision to create a combined space and AI powerhouse. The European Union's considering a temporary freeze to its price cap on Russian oil due to the war in the Middle East. The current price threshold is $44.10 a barrel and is due for review later this summer, with options including suspending dynamic and automatic increases until the end of the year. The EU aims to finalize and formally propose a package of new measures in early June. Robinhood says it's been approached by a number of states now that want to create their own versions of so-called Trump accounts. Here's Bloomberg's Charlie Pellett.
25: Those are investment vehicles for newborns. Robinhood CFO Shiv Verma says the White House initiative, which launched its app last week, could serve as a model for institutions ranging from government agencies to nonprofits that want to create or update their own similar programs. Robinhood became a hub for the meme stock craze during the COVID-19 pandemic. It has pivoted to also offer long-term investment products, including retirement funds and custodial accounts. Charlie Pellett, Bloomberg Radio.
23: And new data shows that local economies took a hard hit from the Trump administration's immigration surge last year. According to a new report from the Brookings Institution, ICE raids and enforcement resulted in 668,000 job losses. Industries that traditionally employ a large share of undocumented migrants, like construction, saw the biggest impact, but sectors like arts and entertainment also fell sharply as more people got arrested, stopped going out, and spending decreased. The White House didn't comment on the report, but researchers called it shocking and costly. Global news 24 hours a day and whenever you want it with Bloomberg News Now. I'm Monica Ricks, and this is Bloomberg.
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31: A better life with Dr. Sanjay Gupta.
32: How often do you stop to wonder whether you should share something that's revealing, maybe even embarrassing, with a partner, a friend, or even your boss? In her new book called Revealing, The Underrated Power of Oversharing, behavioral scientist Leslie John says doing just that can help you deepen relationships that are vital to your life. We need people to trust us in order to get things like love, friendship, and career success. That's what she told us. When you make yourself vulnerable by revealing something sensitive, it does make other people trust you. In turn, when you ask someone to reveal something about themselves, showing that interest will generally lead someone to like you more. Why? Because people like to be asked about themselves, she says. It also signals that they are discriminating and choosy, but in a good way. I'm Dr. Sanjay Gupta, helping you live a better life.
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11: 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I'm David Gura. Today on the show, we're talking about the United States' escalating threats on Cuba and how the Trump administration's removal of Venezuela's president has changed that country.
12: They've really lost control of Cuba.
13: Well, the president's been clear. He has other options. I'm not going to elaborate on what those are, but everybody knows what those are.
11: The Trump administration is ratcheting up pressure on Cuba.
14: We are announcing an indictment charging Raul Castro.
11: On May 20th, which is Cuban Independence Day, the Justice Department indicted Cuba's former president, Raul Castro, in connection with the 1996 downing of two civilian planes. The U.S. military announced an aircraft carrier is in the Caribbean. And Secretary of State Marco Rubio shared a video message online offering everyday Cubans the prospect of a relationship with the U.S. and blaming Cuba's troubles on the island's ruling elite.
15: Es porque quienes controlan su país han saqueado miles de millones de dólares.
11: Rubio said, those who control your country have plundered billions of dollars.
15: Pero nada ha sido utilizado para ayudar al pueblo.
11: But nothing has been used to help the people. The Trump administration's latest pressure campaign comes 5 months into its near-total oil embargo of Cuba, which started when the U.S. took down Nicolas Maduro, the leader of Venezuela, Cuba's main international patron and its biggest source of oil.
16: And this is not just fuel for automobiles.
11: That's Eric Martin, who covers the State Department and foreign policy for Bloomberg.
16: This is oil that goes into electricity. They don't have the fuel that they need for food production, processed foods. They've had hospitals, schools that have urgent need for electricity that can't get it.
17: Blackouts across the country have sparked protests. Cubans banging on pots and pans, shouting, turn the lights on.
16: And so you're hearing stories of people unable to be kept alive on ventilators, unable to get the kind of life-sustaining care that they need in hospitals because of these blackouts and this electricity shortage.
11: All these latest turns, the indictment, the forceful rhetoric, and an unprecedented visit to the island by CIA Director John Ratcliffe earlier this month, Eric says that's widely seen as a signal the U.S. is ready to use military force.
16: We've seen reports of an increase in intelligence gathering flights around the island. We've also seen, even publicly, President Trump talking about the U.S. military carriers like the Lincoln could stop off in Cuba on their way back from Iran.
11: Eric says that Ratcliffe, during his visit, made it clear that the Cuban government needs to make fundamental changes to take President Trump seriously.
16: Ratcliffe talking about U.S. willingness to partner with the Cuban regime on economic and political changes to help the Cuban people, but if you're not willing to accept our help and you think that the alternative is maintaining the status quo, look what we did in Venezuela at the beginning of the year.
18: After months of buildup, at 2:01 a.m. local time today in Caracas, Venezuela, U.S. Delta forces slipped into the home of dictator Nicolas Maduro.
16: There's two schools of thought among analysts here, one of which is that the Iran war is a cautionary tale that might make the administration reticent to get involved physically in Cuba in terms of any kind of military activity. But another is that, as a political point, that the administration may be looking to be able to put another win on the board, like was broadly perceived with Venezuela, which was a 2.5-hour operation to remove Maduro, and that could actually increase the risk appetite to do something in Cuba.
11: I'm David Gura, and this is The Big Take from Bloomberg News. Today on the show, the Trump administration's escalating threats against Cuba and how the U.S.'s attempt at regime change in Venezuela is playing out in that South American country. Eric, the U.S. has had an embargo in place on Cuba for more than six decades. Why is the U.S. amping up the pressure so much right now?
16: This has been a goal of the Trump administration articulated in the national security strategy in December to counteract foreign malign actors in the Western Hemisphere. They principally have identified China, Russia, and to some extent Iran as well. These reports of Chinese presence in Cuba being one thing that the administration has identified indefinitely, pervasively in Venezuela. We saw a lot of Iranian actors in Venezuela. We saw a great number of Cuban intelligence agents living in Venezuela in recent years. For a long time, the understood arrangement was Venezuela would send this subsidized oil to Cuba to keep the lights on, to keep the economy going, and Cuba sent Venezuela doctors, but also in particular spies and intelligence agents.
0: It seems like that moment in early January when the U.S. went in and removed Nicolas Maduro was something that was closely watched by the Cubans.
16: Absolutely. That was the pivot point. You had this pressure building for years, really since the COVID-19 pandemic. January 3rd was a pivot point for Cuba because Venezuela has filled this role that Cuba has needed for decades of a patron state. That previously it was the USSR until the fall of the Soviet Union. And now they're facing a similar challenge because the U.S., President Trump in January threatened with tariffs, secondary tariffs, any country that was supplying oil to Cuba. But the private sector has been able to buy from American and foreign companies. And that's been a big push from the administration, is the theory that if you open the private sector and you get the private sector to grow, that that will result in both an economic but also political opening.
0: How has the U.S. been ratcheting up pressure on Cuban officials?
16: It's really the Castro family that still controls Cuba. 67 years after Fidel and Raul led their revolution to topple Batista, who had been supported by the U.S. in 1959, the understanding is that the Castro family, this company that they set up called Gaesa, which is a military conglomerate and really runs the economy on the island, is the real power broker on the island. So what we've seen with some of these steps, including the indictment of Raul Castro, is setting out a legal case, as we saw with Maduro, to what is the action that follows from that, and drawing, connecting the dots to a potential military intervention of some kind, as we've seen lots of reporting from lots of outlets in Cuba.
0: So the oil embargo, the sanctions policy that's been wielded in Cuba, the messaging from John Ratcliffe and others about what military threat might be there, I'm curious what your assessment is of how much that's advancing the administration's goals here of getting regime change in Cuba.
16: This is a problem we've seen around the world with sanctions, which is that they impose economic pain, but the ability of regimes to find ways around them and find ways to survive, even as the population suffers in misery. Cuba endured this incredibly harsh and dire economic environment in the 1990s after the end of Soviet support, and the economy shrank by a third. People point to the 1990s, this decade-long special period, as it's called, in terms of pointing out how much economic pain the regime is willing to endure or is willing to impose on Cuban citizens in order to stay in power. That's part of the concern here is, do you squeeze things so much? Do things become so bad that you have a humanitarian crisis that prompts people to leave the island 90 miles off Florida's coast? And now you have a crisis of undocumented migrants coming to the U.S. We've already seen about 20% of Cuba's population, couple million people who have left the island in recent years because of the lack of opportunity, lack of hope, and an ability to envision a future. Cubans became one of the largest groups arriving as undocumented migrants to the U.S. southwest border. And so do these sanctions actually make things so bad that it spurs a very immediate national security threat in terms of overwhelming U.S. shores with migrants?
0: Do we have a sense of how Cubans are responding?
16: Well, we have seen sporadic protests on the island. We've seen in one location that the Communist Party headquarters got attacked. But it's hard to overstate the repressiveness of the regime and their ability to muzzle these kinds of popular outcries. This is a regime that for more than six decades, has had a high degree of visibility into people's lives, ability to spy on people, encourage people to turn in their neighbors who they think are being disloyal to the revolution. And so despite the suffering on the island, the regime has shown itself effective in the past in being able to maintain control in spite of conditions that in a lot of countries would spur people to rise up or to protest in more visible ways.
0: As we look ahead to what might happen here, obviously you had what happened in Venezuela, the war in Iran continues. Does the U.S. have the bandwidth at this moment in time to take military action on Cuba?
16: Well, part of that is a political question in terms of how the Iran war and the efforts to bring it to a resolution are being perceived. And of course, we have midterm elections in the U.S. in early November. We've seen polling that shows the Iran war is unpopular. So part of this is a political question about how much can the American electorate tolerate in terms of foreign entanglements.
0: Eric, you've written about frustration over wages and living conditions, the price of a cup of coffee increasing sixfold in just 1 year. Venezuela still has one of the world's highest inflation rates, over 600% in April. Talk a bit about this disconnect, the way that things are on the ground versus this perception that it's once again open for business.
16: People are still upset about the low wages, low incomes for people in Venezuela. There's this big disconnect between hope for the future, which people have now in a way that they didn't have nearly as much before January 3rd, and the experience of the current reality, which is while you have companies who are down there and they're exploring, and you have some of the first investments, and you have lots of money that is coming into the U.S. Treasury Fund and going to the government to pay services and to pay social services in Venezuela, that this economy that has been declining for years can't be just turned around in, a bit less than 5 months since the removal of Maduro. President Trump on January 3rd talked about the U.S. will be running Venezuela, prompted many questions about exactly what does that mean. And my reporting has been that the regime really is being responsive to a lot of the demands and the orders being sent from Washington as to what policies to adopt, what decisions to take.
0: 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I'm David Gura, and I spoke with Bloomberg's Eric Martin about the United States' escalating threats on Cuba and how the Trump administration's removal of Venezuela's president has changed that country. You can hear the rest of the episode on The Big Take, wherever you get your podcasts.
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2: From ABC News. Mike Dabusky, the toll on service members from the war in Iran continues to rise, with a peace agreement still out of reach between American and Iranian negotiators. ABC's Selena Wang.
3: A source tells us that several civilian troops and contractors were injured when an Iranian missile strike was intercepted over a U.S. base in Kuwait on Wednesday. Those Americans suffering minor injuries from the falling debris, and overnight, CENTCOM says it disabled another ship trying to breach the U.S. blockade on its way to Iran. Officials say U.S. forces issued multiple warnings before an aircraft fired a Hellfire missile into its engine room.
2: Sources also tell ABC News negotiators are getting closer to an agreement on the Strait of Hormuz and Iran's nuclear program. There is new reaction to the Trump administration's anti-weaponization fund, which was put on hold by a federal judge this week. The nearly $2 billion fund drew criticism from both sides of the aisle over allegations it could be used as a slush fund for the president's allies. Democratic Senator Cory Booker of New Jersey tells ABC's This Week this type of thing will impact the midterms.
4: You say it's Democrats, but I think this is election. A lot of people are seeing more is on this ballot than right or left. It's really about right or wrong. If Congress is refusing to check the president, if Congress is surrendering its war powers to the president, the powers of the purse to the president, if this president is calling out by name judges that don't rule against him, attacking the judicial branch, what are we going to do?
2: More clashes between ICE and demonstrators outside of Delaney Hall, that migrant detention facility in Newark, New Jersey. Governor Mikey Sherrill speaking today.
5: As the situation intensified, additional support was needed. Because of their good, fast work, arrests were limited to three people.
2: And Doctors Without Borders representatives now say the Ebola crisis in Central Africa is spreading faster than health authorities can manage. You're listening to ABC News.
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2: The search continues in Laos for the remaining miners still missing in that flooded cave. Officials saying today that heavy rain once again is complicating the situation. Earlier this weekend, rescuers were able to lower the water level in the cave using specialized pumps, allowing five of the trapped miners to escape. Finnish rescuer Mikalu Pisai was there when it happened.
19: When the miners saw that the water level is down, I wouldn't wait. They came out by themselves. And I'm super happy. I would do the same when the water level goes off. I would be out the same minute, the same second.
2: Police in Arizona are cracking down on e-bikes, with authorities there saying they're responding to complaints from residents about dangerous speeding and unruly behavior. ABC's Adam Shumes in Gilbert, Arizona.
20: During one encounter, officers say a 14-year-old rider tried to escape and resist an officer. Neighbors I spoke with say they aren't against e-bikes. Instead, they hope riders understand the rules and respect the people around them.
21: Want kids to have as much fun as possible, but also be safe and respectful for others around.
20: Town leaders say the goal is to improve safety while giving police additional tools to address dangerous behavior.
2: It comes after a deadly head-on collision in New York City this past week between a bike and an e-scooter that killed both riders and sheared the bike in half. And Virginia State Police now say the driver of that bus that crashed into a work zone on Friday, killing five people, has now been charged with involuntary manslaughter. I'm Mike Dubusky, ABC News.
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a fourth colleague, remembering Jonathan Clements. Jonathan was a Wall Street Journal personal columnist, writer for almost 20 years, over 1,000 columns, just really, really respected and beloved in the world.

0: let's start with you, Jason.
1: You want me to go first?
2: Yeah.
1: So, Jonathan and I met the third week of March in 1987 when I joined Forbes magazine, and he was already there. And we almost instantly became good friends. I would say we probably went out to lunch at least twice a week for the next 4 years. Certainly every Wednesday, fish cakes and spaghetti at the New Courtney on 14th Street in Manhattan, which I think was, I want to say was $4.95.
3: That's right. The Forbes office is right over there on 18th yep. and 5th.
1: The
3: Fabergé eggs were there. Yep. The whole building was kind of uniquely situated.
1: 5th Avenue and 12th Street. Yeah, mm-hmm. Very close. And Jonathan had a really unusual sparkle. He always had a twinkle in his eye. He thought almost everything was funny. Because, of course, almost everything is funny if you think about it the right way. And, you know, he might be writing about some con artist who was stealing people's money or some mutual fund that was overcharging people. But he always found the humor in the situation. And I loved that about him. And we were friends from that moment on, ever since.
3: Bill, how'd you meet Jonathan?
2: I met him a little later. It wasn't until about the mid-90s when I was still practicing medicine and I was finding my feet in finance and I was starting to write. And I did what any aspiring financial writer does, which is you start chatting up financial journalists. He responded and he started quoting me in the journal. And for many years, I was just a source until, you know, maybe the late, the early 2010s, the late aughts. And then we became friends, personal friends after that. And, you know, he did think that everything was funny. And he just had such a pleasing personality. He had a high hedonic set point. He was always in a good mood. And he always thought that everything was funny, which is a fabulous combination. And the other personal characteristic that he had, which just powered his career, I think, was that he was willing to talk about the hard things in his life, his struggles with money, and you know, he was willing to talk about his divorces, and of course, in the end, his impending demise. And so it was those three things together, I think, that really made him such a unique financial journalist and human being.
3: So when I was doing preparation for this, I learned a lot of things I was wholly unaware of, including a quote from you, Bill, which was, you owe your entire career in investments to Jonathan's work. You have to explain how a neurologist in North Bend, Oregon, ended up having a career change by a personal finance journalist.
2: Well, I happen to live in a country that doesn't have a functioning social safety net. And so I realized I was going to have to invest on my own if I wanted to survive my retirement financially. And so I approached it the way I thought anybody with scientific training would do, which is I read the peer-reviewed literature, the basic textbooks, and I collected data and I built models. And when I was done with all that, I had actually had something that was useful to small investors and in a couple of instances even to professional investors. And so I started writing about it. The internet came to my community about that time. I put the stuff on the web, my material on the web, and Jonathan picked it up. And so he started quoting me in the Wall Street Journal, and then that opened the door to getting my books published, and also to, you know, a financial advisory business as well. And so it's like a lot of things in a complex life. It was just serendipity, one thing leading to another.
3: Huh, really, really interesting. Jason, you're with Jonathan at Forbes, and then you're together at the Wall Street Journal. But I'm struck by 1987 starting, not only the year of the Great Crash, but long before indexing was the dominant intellectual framework.

0: work, certainly in terms of money flows into mutual funds and ETFs. What was it about Jonathan's writing that seemed to reshape a lot of the conversation about investing?
1: Well, I would say, I don't think this is an exaggeration. I would say more than any other individual except Jack Bogle, Jonathan put index funds on, you know, front and center for American investors. And, you know, he realized very early on that active management in the aggregate was not earning its keep. It was charging more than it could possibly deliver for clients. And Jonathan realized there's an alternative, and I'm going to keep telling people that's what they should do. And he must have written 200 or 300 columns telling people that they should buy index funds. And a lot of his readers, particularly professional readers, hated that because he was essentially saying, don't hire them, you know, hire Vanguard or State Street or another index
0: BlackRock
1: fund provider.
0: And think about the big three, the three biggest mutual fund and ETF companies today really derive the lion's share of their assets, certainly half at BlackRock and probably over half at Vanguard from indexing.
1: Yep. And you know, you can, the math is not hard to do. You know, investors have saved hundreds of billions of dollars in superfluous management fees by moving from active to passive investing. And Jonathan deserves a lot of credit for that because I can attest coming to it, I don't know, what would I say, 2 or 3 years, behind him. The amount of hate mail I used to get and hate phone calls, you know, it's not easy to tell people that they should not have a right to make as good a living as they have been. They don't like hearing that. But if it's in the best interest of the larger part of your audience, that's the message you have to deliver. And that's the choice Jonathan made really before any other investing or personal finance journalist in the country. And once he made that choice, he would not be moved.
0: Go ahead, Bill.
2: Yeah, I mean, fortune favors the prepared. And I think what prepared Jonathan for that was from about, what, 1990 to about 1994, he covered mutual fund managers.
1: Yep.
2: And boy, that's an awful sandbox to have to play in, because how do you get into that sandbox? Well, you take a lot of risk and you get lucky. And going forward, the track record is not so good. And he saw that often enough that I think it drove him to the conclusion that Jason was just talking about.
0: Mm-hmm. I think it was Professor French at Dartmouth of FAMA French fame said it takes about 20 years to figure out if a fund manager is skillful or lucky.
1: At
0: because
1: least.
0: 2 or 3 years of returns certainly doesn't tell us anything.
2: He has one example that just stays in my memory, which is that if you have a hedge fund manager who can beat the market by 5%, per year, and the standard deviation of stocks is 20% per year. If you grind through the statistics on that, it takes 64 years to get the statistical significance.
0: Wow, that's quite amazing. He called his own advocacy for index funds an obsession that some readers found irritating. And when I read that line, I thought of your quote, which is, your job is to write the same column week after week after week, but in a way that neither your readers or your editors figure out. So how do you continually write about indexing if your readers are finding it irritating?
1: Well, I think Jonathan arrived at the same place I did. And of course, even though he was slightly younger than me, he was a couple years ahead of me because he just started on this topic earlier than I did. But we both ended up in the same place, which is you keep your message consistent. but you frame it, you tell it, you ornament it in different ways every single time. And Jonathan was an unparalleled master at writing what some people, you know, disparagingly call listicles. Mm-hmm. He would, you know, come up with 25 funny things that active managers say to justify their underperformance. And, you know, he would run through all these bullet points, each one of which would be very funny. And then at the end, he would say, and that's why I think you should put all your money in index mm-hmm. funds.
0: I wonder how many of those lines came from angry emails from fund managers.
1: Probably a lot of them.
0: Coming up, we continue our conversation with William Bernstein and Jason Zweig, remembering Jonathan Clements, discussing his most recent book, The Best of Jonathan Clements. I'm Barry Ritholtz. 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
11: We've talked a lot about measles over the past year, but mumps has largely flown under the radar, even though it's been making a bit of a comeback as well. That's because fewer people are getting the MMR vaccine, which stands for measles, mumps, and rubella. The vaccine's been around for decades. It is effective. It is safe. What makes mumps outbreaks difficult to contain is that symptoms usually don't appear for 2 to 3 weeks after someone's been exposed. And that can make it hard to pin down where that exposure took place. And someone who is infected can transmit the virus to someone else before they are symptomatic. If you get sick, which could manifest like a run-of-the-mill respiratory virus or the telltale swelling of your cheeks and jaw, all you can really do at that point is to treat the symptoms and also isolate yourself so you don't infect anyone else. I'm Dr. Sanjay Gupta, helping you live a better life.
12: I will sign a historic executive order instituting reciprocal tariffs.
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14: I'm Barry Ritholtz. You're listening to Masters in Business on Bloomberg Radio. In an extra special edition of the show, this week is all about remembering Jonathan Clements, the Wall Street Journal personal finance columnist and author. And my special guests are William Bernstein and Jason Zweig, who know and have worked with Jonathan for many decades. So one of his core principles is that successful investing should be comprehensively, almost aggressively boring. It's kind of ironic, both asset management and financial journalism are unusually noisy, FOMO-based industries. So how do you make a message stick as an island of rationality in a sea of noise and emotional driven stimulus?
15: Silence. that's a tough one. You become what Jason has become a master of, which is saying the same thing in so many different ways that your editors and your readers don't notice that you're saying the same thing over and over again.
14: No doubt about that.
16: And Barry, sorry if I can jump in. You know, I think one thing that is underappreciated about somebody like Jonathan is the amount of integrity and courage it takes to stick to a simple message. You know, the job of an investigative journalist is to get people who don't want to talk to you to tell you things they don't want you to know. Mm-hmm. The job of a mainstream journalist is to tell your readers things that they need to know, whether they want to hear them or not. Mm-hmm. And that's what Jonathan was brilliant at.
15: Yeah, and it's the word integrity comes up so many different times when you're talking about Jonathan, because here he is working in a sandbox, you know, active fund managers. That's how he's paying his mortgage, and he, you know, wakes up one morning and he says, "This is intellectually dishonest. I've got to find something else. I've got to find some other message." And very few journalists, I think, make that choice. They just keep on plugging away and don't question what they're doing.
14: Really interesting. And, you know, we're talking about investing and money, but Clements emphasized this wasn't about getting rich. It was about building a good life. So when do you think his thinking shifted from simple building a portfolio to something a little more philosophical?
15: I think that happened in the early 2000s when I think all three of us started to come across, maybe all four of us started to come across the well-being research that academic neuropsychologists were doing. What makes people happy? Money is a very small part of that, and that's what Jonathan, you know, made into, I think, his mission in financial journalism was exploring the connection between money and happiness. And that's not something that very many financial journalists venture into.
14: I know there is more money when you're broke is better than less money, but it plateaus, holding steady for things like divorce and illness. Mm-hmm. It plateaus surprisingly rapidly. So let's channel Jonathan for a moment. What is the purpose of money, and how does it help one live a rich, fulfilling life?
16: Well, so Jonathan really explored that research into hedonic psychology, particularly the implications of, does money buy happiness? How can you use money to achieve happiness? And there's an enormous voluminous amount of research on this in very, very obscure academic journals. And it, when Jonathan started working on this, very few non-academics were even aware that this research existed. But it, I would say there's a handful of takeaways from that work, that research. One is that possessions don't generally make people happy. Now, there's exceptions to that, but as a general rule, the bigger house, the fancier car, the painting on the wall, the bigger couch, generally don't move people's happiness as much as they expect. And that's really the key, is the
17: gap.
16: It's the gap between what you spend and what you, and the happiness you expect to get from the spending that causes the disappointment that people feel. And, you know, I think everyone listening has had a similar experience. You know, you've been in a starter house, you see a new house you love, you talk about it with your significant other, you agree, we're going to take the plunge, you buy the house, and you move in and you're just thrilled. And then, you know, a year later, you look around and the paint is chipping and, you know, there's like rats in the attic, and it's mo money, mo problems, right? And the next level beyond that observation that possessions are not the key is that you want to use your money to create experiences with people you love, shared experiences. You want to use money to create memories. And so you spend your money on things you can do with friends and family, joint vacations, commemorative events, family reunions, things like that. And then it's the final level that Jonathan explored more and more in the later years of his life, and especially after he got his terminal diagnosis, which is using money to create meaning, finding something bigger than yourself that you can support or promote or strengthen with your money, giving to a cause you care about, putting something front and center in your life, supporting a nonprofit, volunteering, all of those activities can really move the needle much more than you would get if you bought a new table or some other possession you've had your eye on.
15: Yeah, and the thing about Jonathan was he lived that ethic every day of his life. And, you know, he didn't make a lot of money as a financial journalist. I think he worked for a couple years at Citicorp and made a pretty decent salary. But, you know, his lifetime earnings were not that high. And yet he amassed a significant amount of assets by hammering away at being frugal and amassing enough financial capital so that he didn't have to depend upon his human capital, as he put it. I never saw him so happy as when he shows up at our place in Portland, having spent $2 to take the MAX train in from the airport. And then the other thing that, you know, so Jason just explained very nicely the three levels that he climbed. And I think there was yet another level on top of that, which is to have enough assets, so that you don't have to worry about assets. In other words, in other words, the ultimate purpose of money, I think, for Jonathan was not having to worry about money.
17: Right, right. Mm-hmm. You know, he said something, and I may even be lifting this from the headline of one of his early diagnosis articles, which was, dying is easy, but estate planning and taking care of your loved ones after you're gone is hard. And that struck me just as such a quirky, matter-of-fact observation about something we all are going to face at one eventually. He just had to face it a little earlier, and with a sense of humor. Dying, you know, the old joke about dying is easy, comedy is hard. No, estate planning and taking care of your loved ones, that's what's hard.
15: Mm-hmm. Yeah, I mean, if there's one thing that Jonathan didn't believe, it's that he who dies with the most joy wins.
17: Right.
15: Yeah.
17: So let me pull on one little thread, which is the delayed gratification. And I already know what your answer is going to be, but I have to pose the question. So here's somebody who's diligent about saving, diligent about postponing that sort of gratification, and then unfortunately doesn't get the full fruits to enjoy it. Give us your explanation as to how and why he was perfectly fine with that.
16: Well, so I talked a lot with Jonathan the last year of his life. I think he called me maybe 2 or 3 weeks after he got word of his terminal diagnosis. And the thing that struck me, Barry, was that, having been his friend for decades, I could instantly tell that none of this was an act. Most of us, if we got a terminal diagnosis, particularly one like Jonathan's, where he was given originally 12 months, I think is what they said, right, Bill? We would put on a brave face. We would like be faking it for our friends and family. But Jonathan was, from the very beginning, he was totally at peace with it. And I can't tell you that I can totally explain that. I think he meant what he said, which is he felt he had lived the best life he could have. And he had done everything he wanted. He'd accomplished most of what he wanted to achieve. And he was, somehow he was okay with the news that would just absolutely devastate most people.
15: Yeah, I mean, neuropsychologists use a personality scale. It's a 5-item scale. And one of the items is something called neuroticism, which is basically how much you focus on the problems in your life. And he had a very high hedonic set point. He was always in a good mood most of the time. And so his neuroticism score, as far as I could tell, was zero. And he was in a good mood most of the time. So he dealt with his own mortality as well as he could. A sense of humor, my gosh, he joked to everybody what a great marketing strategy terminal diagnosis was if you're trying to flog a book.
17: Mm-hmm. Don't recommend it. You only get to use it once.
15: Exactly.
17: But that is only someone with a sense of humor can say that. Coming up, we continue our conversation with William Bernstein and Jason Zweig discussing Jonathan Clement's forthcoming book, Money and Me. I'm Barry Ritholtz. 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
18: And I'm Monica Ricks in the Bloomberg Newsroom. Here are some of the stories we're watching. SpaceX is set to make the largest public debut in history in a few weeks as it seeks to raise as much as $75 billion at a valuation of $1.8 trillion. Bloomberg's Benedict Cammell looks ahead.
19: The sequence of events in the next couple of days is that we will get sort of the range. That's likely on the 4th of June. And then the actual price is fixed on the 10th. And then the actual trading starts on the 11th. So you're going to see a lot of jockeying in the next couple of days. But, you know, there's still lots of time left. It might not seem that much, but a lot can happen in the next week.
18: That's Bloomberg's Benedict Cammell on Bloomberg This Weekend. SpaceX isn't alone in its IPO ambition either. Bloomberg reports OpenAI is preparing to file confidentially in the coming weeks, and Anthropic is considering its own public debut as soon as October. Federal Reserve Governor Christopher Waller says the spread of stable coins around the world could amplify the influence of U.S. central bank policy.
20: Are these things a threat to U.S. monetary sovereignty? No, they're going to expand it, I believe, in the same view that Bessent has on this, which is stable coins are going to broaden. And it's going to be like a fixed exchange. Countries that adopt it, it's like a fixed exchange rate system. You are going to import U.S. monetary policy. So it's broadening the reach of U.S. monetary policy to countries that use more stable coins.
18: Waller speaking at an economic conference today in Croatia. Stable coins are digital tokens intended to hold a steady value, but Waller has repeatedly said they need a clear set of rules and regulations. Wall Street ended May with main indexes at records, but new jobs data out this week could change that. Bloomberg's Andrew O'Day has details.
21: We start with Tuesday's reading of posted U.S. job openings in April, forecast to have risen following a strong drop in March. Wednesday, we get the first large-scale employment reading for May, the tally of private sector job creation from paycheck processor ADP. The big reading comes Friday with the Labor Department. The unemployment rate is expected to remain at 4.3%, with total job creation likely tepid, holding below 100,000, with leisure, hospitality, education, and health services leading the gains. Andrew O'Day, Bloomberg Radio.
18: Wednesday, the Federal Reserve is also set to release its beige book of economic conditions. It's expected to show uneven but generally positive activity across regions. Global news 24 hours a day and whenever you want it with Bloomberg News Now. I'm Monica Ricks, and this is Bloomberg.
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12: We all know how important it is to stay active as we age, especially as we get older. But I've come to realize that for as good as people are about getting their cardio in, a lot of older folks really don't seem to be doing the recommended amount of strength training or even understand why it's so important. It helps you stay functional and therefore independent for as long as possible. Certified strength and conditioning specialist Dana Santis says a great place to start is not with dumbbells or barbells, but with your body weight, which allows you to build strength while also learning how your body moves and where your limitations exist. It also reduces the risk of overwhelming your connective tissue, which adapts more slowly than muscles as we get older. Once you're comfortable, you can dial up that intensity, but do it slowly, do it carefully. I'm Dr. Sanjay Gupta, helping you live a better life.
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17: I'm Barry Ritholtz. 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My extra special guests today are Jason Zweig and William Bernstein. We are remembering Jonathan Clements, the Humble Dollar and Wall Street Journal personal finance columnist. He has a new book, Money and Me. So let's talk a little bit about this book, starting with, first of all, who gets a terminal diagnosis and says, I know, I will write a book? I mean, every one of us at this table have written more than one books, and I think we would all admit they're kind of a slog. Where did this come from? What was the motivation here?
16: You know, Jonathan never told, he didn't tell me he was doing it. I don't know if he told you, Bill.
15: No, he did not.
16: I only found out about it several months after he died. And I think it was part of how he coped with knowing that, you know, his time was limited. He just wanted to make the most of the time he had left. He spent a large part of every day with family and friends and, you know, creating new memories that the people who remained behind when he was gone would be able to cherish. But I think he also spent part of every day doing what he liked best, which was writing.
15: Yeah, were you to ask Jonathan who he was and what he did, he would say, first of all, it's about my family. And then secondly, who I am is a writer. And he could no sooner stop writing as if he could stop breathing.
17: Mm-hmm. So the book Money and Me combines a lot of writing he did at the Humble Dollar, as well as some fairly personal reflections on his diagnosis. Is this book very different in tone and goals and ambitions than his earlier writings? What are your thoughts on this?
15: Yeah, it's a biography. It's an autobiography.
17: It's a biography, but I, having not read it yet, I suspect it's a biography with a lot of insightful lessons learned along the way.
15: Yeah, we covered a lot of those in the first segment of the interview, which is, you know, what's money for? What's life all about? What's the meaning of life? That's what he wanted to approach. He wanted to put a coda onto his life, and I think that's what the book was for.
17: A coda.
16: Yeah, I mean, I've been thinking a lot about this because I mentioned Jonathan and the writing he did at the end of his life in a book I've just finished of my own. And the way I sort of came out was that I think Jonathan took heart from giving heart. He gave heart to so many people in the last year of his life by writing incredibly candidly about what is it like to know you're dying? You know, what do you have to do before you're done? And how do you go about accomplishing everything you want to achieve in the very limited time that's left to you while retaining your dignity, while spending time with the people you love? And how do you set those priorities? And how do you put all that in context? And Jonathan got not hundreds, but thousands of emails and letters from people who were dying, people who were taking care of loved ones who were dying, people whose loved ones had died, people who were afraid of death, people who had gotten a terminal diagnosis and then gone into remission or been cured completely. And over again, those people just, it was this incredible outpouring of gratitude and love. And, you know, the thing that I think is the biggest tribute to Jonathan is, you know, in the writing that I did about him in the last year of his life, in my column and also in the newsletter I do for the Wall Street Journal, I easily got 300 or 400 emails myself. And the single most common thing that readers said about Jonathan was, he was my friend. And they said that even though none of them had ever met him. They all said he was my friend. And it was true, he was. Because he really cared about the average person. He loved his readers, even the ones he'd never met. And he understood that, you know, when you're an individual investor, you're just like this little piece of plankton in a sea of sharks and barracudas, and you're at the bottom of the food chain. And Jonathan was their advocate. And then when he got that terminal diagnosis, he realized he could be an advocate for an entirely new group of people. You know, those who have been touched by terminal illness.
15: Yeah, he had an ability that almost no journalist has, which is that you read him and you say, this man knows my life. And even before he got his terminal diagnosis, you know, he quits Citicorp around 2018 or no, 2014 or so. And he says, well, what am I going to do? I'm going to give back. And so he founds Humble Dollar, which, you know, continues publishing even after he's gone. So he's created something that's still, you know, was very useful while he was publishing it and is still providing a service. So, you know, I mean, that his life was service more than anything else.
17: So let's talk a little bit about service, not just to his readers, but to his family. So if you preach delayed gratification and then you realize, hey, that window is only small, you then want some of that gratification. When I interviewed him after his diagnosis, he was planning a number of events and travel and other sorts of things mm-hmm. with his family. Tell us a little bit about what he got to do in the last year of his life that he might have postponed under different mm-hmm. circumstances until years later.
16: Right. Yeah, I mean, obviously, you know, we should be respectful of Jonathan's privacy, but I think I can share most of this.
17: He did discuss yeah. a lot of it, mm-hmm. and I'm assuming some of this is in the book, so yeah. I'm not asking for secrets.
16: No.
17: Tell us what he yeah. was public about.
16: I mean, his son was planning to get engaged and got engaged and got married, and Jonathan and his wife, Elaine, got to travel to London to, you know, go to the wedding. Jonathan himself accelerated his engagement and marriage to Elaine, his wife. He organized those things knowing that they were important to him and his family. And he also went on a bunch of trips with his mom and his siblings. And, you know, he had to cancel a couple of trips because at various points, he was too sick to travel. But his siblings and kids would meet in Philadelphia. They would meet, they went to a couple other places together. And he just maximized the amount of time that he spent with his family, but also with his friends. I mean, I visited him twice. Another mutual friend of ours from our days at Forbes magazine went with me on one of those visits.
17: Is this to London?
16: Or? No, to Philadelphia.
17: Uh-huh.
16: Unfortunately, to Philadelphia. Philadelphia's great, don't get me wrong. I love Philly. But London is maybe more fun, maybe, for an American anyway. And I guess the thing I would point out, because I saw this firsthand, is that may not sound like that big a deal to most people listening or watching us. You know, sort of like, oh, yeah, your time is limited, so speed stuff up and make it happen. Making it happen isn't as easy as it sounds. I mean, you know, you're getting chemo, you're getting radiation therapy, you're getting, you know, surgical cement squirted into your spine. You're getting cut open for this thing or that thing. You know, your hair is falling out. Eventually, you know, walking is difficult. And through all of that, Jonathan was like, yeah, come on, you know, come next Tuesday. You know, I got nothing but time, you know.
15: Yeah.
17: Nothing but time when we all have limited time, and he knows pretty realistically how short that is. It sounds like this could be a morbid or depressing category, but knowing how he discussed things after his diagnosis, I have a sneaking suspicion that this book is more uplifting than depressing. Tell us a little bit about the tone he takes in what most of us would think of as really difficult circumstances.
15: Well, most of the book doesn't cover his terminal illness. That's maybe 10 or 15% of the book. And he does a beautiful job of describing just what Jason did. What he's really describing is his journey through the relationship between money and happiness, and how he arrived at the place that he did. The thing that struck me when I would go to visit him was and talk to him on the phone was, you know, I've in the practice of medicine, I spent a lot of time talking to dying patients, and he was just the easiest person to talk to. You would get off the phone with him, you would come away from a visit with him, you would feel uplifted. Mm-hmm. I can tell you that's not true most of the time.
17: Mm-hmm. Well, thank you, gentlemen, for being so generous with your time. We have been speaking with Jason Zweig and William Bernstein, remembering the life, times, and writings of Jonathan Clements in anticipation of his final book, Money and Me. I would be remiss if I didn't thank the crack team that helps put these conversations together each week. Alexis Noriega is my video producer. Sean Russo is my researcher. Anna Luke is my podcast producer. I'm Barry Ritholtz. 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
14: From ABC News. I'm Mike Dubosky. No deal yet to extend the fragile ceasefire with Iran. ABC News chief foreign correspondent Ian Pannell reports from Jerusalem.
18: If it's not a great deal, we're not making it.
19: President Trump is demanding Iran reopen the Strait of Hormuz, agree to never develop a nuclear weapon, and allow the U.S. to remove Iran's highly enriched uranium. Iran demanding the U.S. release $12 billion in frozen Iranian assets. But President Trump says no money will be exchanged until further notice. The agreement being negotiated is expected to extend the ceasefire, not end the conflict.
14: Meanwhile, Lebanese health authorities now say the death toll from the fighting with Israel now tops 3,400 people. It was another night of violent clashes between ICE agents and protesters outside Delaney Hall in New Jersey. Critics say the conditions inside that migrant detention facility are inhumane, with reports of malnutrition and inadequate medical care. New Jersey Attorney General Jennifer Davenport in a news conference today said just a few individuals are responsible for the violence.
20: We continue shining a light on the peaceful protesters who are demanding change at Delaney Hall. A much larger group than the individuals without a peaceful purpose who came to incite violence.
14: World Health Organization officials traveling to the Democratic Republic of the Congo this weekend, which is at the center of a growing Ebola outbreak. WHO head Dr. Tedros Ghebreyesus was on hand today for the inauguration of a new treatment center in the city of Bunia.
21: Of course, we're working on vaccines and treatments, but that doesn't mean that people cannot recover from Ebola. So that's, I think, a strong message. And having a facility like this is to help people recover.
14: WHO officials reported Friday there are over 900 suspected cases and more than 220 suspected deaths from Ebola in Congo. Neighboring Uganda confirms 9 cases and 1 death. You're listening to ABC News.
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14: There are calls for police accountability in Shelby, North Carolina, after a now viral video shows a woman getting punched repeatedly by a police officer. The video shows the officer, whose name was not released, hitting Sherry Moore, even after another officer shows up to help. Moore from ABC's Morgan Norwood.
1: Then a second officer runs into frame.
2: Let go! Let go!
1: But the first officer continues to punch her as she screeches in pain.
2: I got her!
1: Sheree Moore eventually handcuffed and at one point telling officers she's having a mental health crisis, saying she's not on her medication. Moore charged with breaking and entering, resisting arrest, and assault on a government official. Those charges later dropped.
14: The officer was fired, but Moore's family and demonstrators want him to face charges. The driver involved in that deadly bus crash along I-95 in Virginia now facing criminal charges. ABC's Andrew Dimbert has more.
3: The National Transportation Safety Board says it's investigating the bus driver's actions in the moments before the crash. The driver remains hospitalized but in custody, facing a maximum of 10 years in prison for each charge of involuntary manslaughter if convicted.
14: Five people died in that crash and dozens more were hurt. And the matchup is set for the NBA Finals. The San Antonio Spurs winning over the Oklahoma City Thunder last night, which means they'll take on the New York Knicks in the playoffs. I'm Mike Dubusky, ABC News.
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data center frenzy is in full bloom, but the neighbors are restless. Is there a way for the rest of us to get the benefits from AI without compromising the interests of those who will be living next door? Plus, earlier we brought you the story of the brain drain from New Zealand. People and talent are flowing the other way for Poland. It's one of the fastest growing economies around, driven in part by the best and brightest returning home. And we use it for everything from military equipment to packaged goods. Aluminum is ubiquitous, and now it's caught in between Trump tariffs and a war in Iran. But we start with the drama that is politics in the United Kingdom, as

0: Concern about political instability will, in its own right, worry bond markets, and specifically at the moment because Keir Starmer is in a lot of political trouble. Any challenger, even those who you could argue are to his political right, will want to do something to show they've made a difference once they take over from him, and that's going to involve spending some more money on something, that's going to involve being more lenient on fiscal policy than Labour has been so far. So plainly, the risks are towards more fiscal spending. That's certainly something the gilts market dislikes. There's a long history of friction between a Labour government that has its origins in socialism and the unions, and bond markets, naturally.
1: There is also a more recent history between the Conservative government and the bond market.
0: Yes.
1: Read Liz Truss. We remember that, but one of the things you pointed out in one of your columns is actually the yields on gilts right now are above where they got to under Liz Truss.
0: Exactly. I mean, there are, to be fair to the current Labour government, there are reasons for that in that interest rates have risen across the world since then, and what really can endanger a financial accident is when yields rise very fast, which is absolutely what happened under Liz Truss. She took the market by surprise and thereby slipped on a banana skin, whereas what we've got at the moment is more of a slow motion car wreck with Labour. But yes, the ultimate fact is true. The higher the yields go, and they are now even higher than when they toppled Liz Truss, the less room for manoeuvre any government has, and to some extent this is a systemic problem for the UK, because as we've just said, that Liz Truss was and is conservative. This is universal across the parties, a certain lack of trust, and the British two-party system is breaking down at present, and both Greens, who are basically a British equivalent of the AOC Bernie Sanders left, and the Reform Party under Nigel Farage, who are obviously very similar to the Donald Trump MAGA right, both of those are, on the face of it, more inclined to splash money around and do things that the bond market really dislikes than the incumbents. There's a very worrying dynamic about the entire British political situation, or at least it's very worrying if you're a gilts investor.
1: We know from your column that you are a student of popular music. And I don't remember the Aretha Franklin song, Who's Zoomin' Who?
0: Yes, that's so, the 1985, I remember that. That was actually my first time in America. But anyway, carry on. Yeah.
1: But if you take the bond market, the gilt market on the one hand, and the political system on the other, who's zooming who? I mean, you've explained how the political turmoil can affect the gilt market. Is the gilt market affecting what's going on in politics as well?
0: At the moment, I mean, certainly in the Liz Truss incident, yes, that was very much the case, that it was the bond market that basically said, no, you can't do this, and forced the expulsion of first the Chancellor and then the Prime Minister herself. This time around, that's less clear. You could certainly say that at this point, the bond market has become a kind of a sheet anchor or a straitjacket for whoever is in charge, but it will be more uncomfortable for a party of the left that actually has fewer hang-ups about spending taxpayers' money. But the overall position is difficult either way. The other thing that's quite interesting compared to history is that it used to be the currency market. So Harold Wilson had being forced to devalue in the pound and then going on television to say that the pound in your pocket, of course, isn't worth any less, which absolutely wasn't true. And then Labour government of the 70s being forced by a run on the pound to go to borrow from the IMF. And John Major's government basically never recovered from the Black Wednesday attack on sterling by George Soros and others. So it used to be the currency market that really inflicted pain. And now that currencies do tend to float more gradually, more easily, and now that we've had many years of being used to extremely low

0: bond yields, that, you know, cheap money is being treated as a fact of life or a birthright almost. It's the bond market that has now taken over as the anchor, the great limitation.
1: The United Kingdom has a historically high ratio of debt to GDP,
0: yes.
1: But they're not alone in that.
0: No.
1: They may be a little bit more than some of the rest of us, maybe a little less than some as well. Is what we're seeing in the UK simply what's going to happen in other parts of the world, including the United States, just sooner?
0: Yes. There's a reason that the UK has more of a problem, or more of an instant problem, which you can explain easily enough from geography and history. The UK is an island which got rich by trading with other people. The US is basically a continent that got rich by trading with itself. So exports have always been a much more important part of the UK equation. When you have pressure on the currency, when you have inflation elsewhere, it will affect the UK much, much more swiftly, much more dramatically. It is much more dependent on the generosity of others than the states. That said, America's share of GDP, public debt as a share of GDP, was in round numbers 20 years ago before the global financial crisis, 60%. Occasioning great alarm, the Simpson Bowles, if you remember that, attempts to cut the deficit. It's now 120. And whatever you think of the relative merits of Joe Biden and Donald Trump, both of them spent money, whether through tax cuts or fiscal largesse or both, in a way that suggested that this just wasn't an issue. It will become an issue at a time. The US is a bigger, more closed economy than the UK. It can, and it has the exorbitant privilege of the dollar. It's not disciplined by potential runs on the currency like the UK is. But ultimately, if you're borrowing more than you have and can't generate the money to repay it, you're either going to get very bad inflation or you're going to go bust. You're not going to go bust, you're going to get very bad inflation. And that is ultimately the risk that afflicts this country too.
1: You were a young lad, a young boy,
0: yes,
1: during the Wilson time,
0: yes,
1: and the crisis, when there was really high inflation in the UK, and as you say, the pound was devaluing. And I think some would say that was a predicate for what happened with Margaret Thatcher and a fundamental revision of the economy. Is there any prospect that could happen again in the UK? Could we have a new Thatcher?
0: We certainly can't see her yet, although that being said, if you think back to 75, 76, Margaret Thatcher wins the leadership of the Conservative Party in 75, doesn't actually get the general election where she becomes Prime Minister until 79. She certainly didn't seem to be quite the radical departure that she would turn out to be in 75. So maybe there is somebody out there who is hiding in plain sight already. I think the points I would make about the Thatcher regime, I was 12 when she got in, 24 when she left. My generation of Brits still basically think she's running the world. And you could also argue there's an analog to that in the States, which didn't get into anything like as much trouble in the 70s as Britain did, but did get into a lot of trouble. Paul Volcker is the key figure who changes America around. He is appointed by Jimmy Carter.
1: As was Alfred Kahn.
0: Yes.
1: And deregulation.
0: Yes, and the American economy have boomed the way it did in the 80s if you hadn't then had Ronald Reagan, who really believed this stuff, who was a really enthusiastic advocate for it? Almost certainly not. But it was much easier for him to do what he did because he actually had the building blocks in place. Again, the ancien regime had accepted that the game was up and shifted before you then had the really exciting free market politician, Thatcher or Reagan, to take things forward. So I think the key moment is, when is the game up? When does the market, does the economy force a change? it's conceivable it could happen here, that, that Donald Trump grasps that you just need to actually start cutting entitlements and cutting back on defense budgets or whatever. But I think it's more likely that circumstances force a change from the ancien regime, and that's the critical change, rather than that voters elect in the person who will make the change.
2: Coming up, the money is pouring in. Construction is underway. Data centers are paving the way for our AI future. But some communities want to know why they have to be in their backyard.
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14: Colleague of mine was telling me the other day about how their Instagram feed is filled with videos, most of them kind of funny, about how grandparents and friends tend to bulldoze new parents out of the way to get to see their baby. Now, as a dad of three daughters, I know how life really does become all about them the moment those kids are born. But I also know parents are still people, too, who need their own attention beyond being mom or dad. And moms, in particular in those early years, can feel especially invisible in the eyes of other people. So what can you do to stop contributing to what is known as maternal invisibility? Women we spoke to said these two things were the most helpful. When people stopped to ask how they could best support them, number one, or when they took the initiative to handle certain tasks that obviously needed to be done. I'm Dr. Sanjay Gupta, helping you live a better life.
15: 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I speak to Tufan Ergun-Belgic about the state of Rolls-Royce when he took over as chief executive.
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2: This is a story about good fences making good neighbors. The promise of artificial intelligence has brought a wave of data center building across the country. And in success, we hope that AI will benefit the economy, investors, and the vast majority of Americans.
17: $1 trillion is an enormous amount of infrastructure. You have to have complete confidence that the $1 trillion you're putting down would be performant for as long as you could see.
18: If you're building a multi-billion dollar data center in the U.S. or around the world, and you have a 15 plus year contract with a company with a $3 trillion market cap, that feels pretty good.
19: If we knew how to get $1 trillion right now, which we don't, would we be able to deploy that profitably in the next few years? And I'm not sure about that, but I feel confident we can make $500 billion of value back.
2: But while we all wait for the full benefits of AI to be realized, what does construction of these massive AI data centers mean for the people living around them? And how much of a say do residents have in the type of fences keeping things in or out?
20: Not now, not ever.
21: Pushback today to a proposed AI data center.
22: Amazon comes to town, starts emailing our town manager, and wants to build an enormous data center. And the citizens did not know about this, even though it was going to be a $500 million investment.
2: That sort of massive capital investment brings with it the prospect that the data centers being built today will be with us for a long time to come.
23: Ultimately, to be paid for the risk that we're taking, we're looking to get a lease that's somewhere in the neighborhood, David, between 13 years and 17 years.
2: Mark Ganzi is the CEO of DigitalBridge, an alternative asset investment firm specializing in data infrastructure. He's among the major players making long-term bets for AI, massive bets that are being distributed across a wide array of investors.
23: So on the equity side, you're seeing the traditional players, the big infrastructure players. And so what we're seeing today is we're seeing the large mega funds, these big, big infrastructure players really lean into the AI thematic. And as a part of that thematic, when they think about infrastructure, they think about putting billions of dollars of equity to work behind these large data center platforms and projects. On the debt side, it's actually really interesting today. Of course, we see bank syndicates, we see construction financing, club deals on the bank side. And now, David, you're beginning to see the emergence of private debt capital. So private debt capital financing projects that are a little tougher, perhaps less investment grade exposure, or perhaps even more risk on the power side.
2: Projected investments in data centers have climbed past $3 trillion. That's a $3 trillion long-term bet on the future, which requires a business plan with some pretty attractive returns.
23: That is the long-term nature of the cash flows, so that when we go to build that facility, we're getting an imputed yield. And today, most data center yields are somewhere between, David, on a cash-on-cash return basis somewhere between 8 and 12%. It just depends on who the credit is. So if you're dealing with an investment-grade tenant like Amazon, you're going to be at the low end of that guidance. If you're dealing with a brand-new startup, or perhaps you're dealing with a quantum compute player that's not investment grade, you're looking at something more like an 11 to 12 cap rate. But you do need to be paid for the risk that you're taking. And that risk is measured in long-durated cash flows with some form of an escalator.
2: But while investors anticipate that future payout over 15 or 20 years, in the communities where data centers are going up right now, there are immediate potential effects on the people who live near them.
0: To say that I have significant concerns is sort of an understatement.
2: Dana Nessel is the Michigan Attorney General, whose job includes looking out for the interests of Michigan taxpayers, ratepayers, and citizens. She is appealing the state's expedited approval of a very large data center set to be built in Saline Township, just south of Ann Arbor.
0: Well, it appears as though the project is underway. The first that I learned about it was really on Halloween of last year, that this was going to be an enormous project, a project bigger than any of its kind we've seen.
2: It's not that Attorney General Nessel denies the potential upside of data centers in Michigan, but she wants to test the projections and promises, weighing both the benefits and the burdens of things like changing electricity rates, land values, and water needs that her citizens will face, the sorts of things that may require some pretty good fences.
0: If you talk to Michigan residents, they don't want these in their backyard. Nobody knows yet what it's going to mean for that community. They don't know what it's going to mean for their water. They don't know what it's going to mean in regard to noise pollution or other types of pollutants. Until we have some of those questions that can be more fully answered and better policies put in place at the state level, most people don't want to see these massive data centers continue to be erected.
2: Michigan residents aren't the only ones with concerns. Pew Research Center found that an overwhelming share of Americans think data centers are mostly bad for the environment, home energy costs, and their overall quality of life. But Ganzi says he's seen a version of this play before, and that it can be handled in a way that satisfies the need for growth and the concerns of citizens.
1: Do you need to take into account the reaction of the community?
23: 100% is a factor. I've been doing this for 32 years, building digital infrastructure. And where I got my sort of humble start was building cell towers, David, in 1994. And at that point in time, nobody wanted a cell tower in their backyard. And that was the rise of NIMBYism, not in my backyard. Well, the sector got organized. We navigated through it. We explained the benefits of mobile communications, emergency services, and ultimately the fact that most Americans wanted ubiquitous mobile coverage. And so that carried through the early 2000s into 2010, 2020. And today you don't hear a lot of skirmishes around cell towers because largely the industry has made peace with the local community.
2: State leaders like Nessel don't deny that things might work out for all concerned. But for that to happen, she believes we all need to know in advance the scope of data center construction, the effects it's likely to have on the community, and what commitments the developers and owners are making to address the possible local downsides.
0: The request was made before our utility regulator, the Michigan Public Service Commission, for this contract. It was filed for an ex parte hearing, meaning a hearing that would take place behind closed doors that we wouldn't be allowed to be part of. So the contract that was posted publicly was heavily redacted, and that included redactions to some incredibly important information, you know, involving things like exit fees, what would happen upon the termination of the contract, even, you know, basic terms and definitions had been redacted, customer credits, even the signatories to the contract had been redacted so that we can't even know who signed this contract or what company they're affiliated with, which is pretty insane when you think about it. How are we supposed to know whether or not ratepayers are getting a fair deal if we're not even allowed to see the contract itself?
2: All of this comes against the backdrop of a rapidly evolving technology that is growing at a rate we've never seen before, raising questions about what happens if things evolve in ways that fall short of the best case. As an infrastructure investor, Ganzi says they're ready for that.
1: How do you anticipate the further growth as well as the obsolescence of some of the technology you're putting in?
23: Well, I think the great part about being the owner of the railroad is you don't own the actual cars that run on the tracks. We own the land, we build the power plant, sometimes actually we're building power adjacent to the data center. We build the physical real estate structure inside the four walls. We bring the fiber connectivity, we bring the cooling, we bring the backup power. We create the data hall conditions where the UPC units are in and the cooling is in and the cable trays. But eventually, David, our customers put in the technology. So what makes our business great is we are, candidly, we're GPU and TPU agnostic. And what I mean by that is we're not involved in the active compute. That is a bet that we don't make at DigitalBridge. What we are in the business of doing is providing that mission critical real estate and infrastructure to the top technology providers in the world, and we let them make the decision what kind of server they're going to buy.
2: That may take care of the investor risk, but what about community risk? In Michigan, abandoned auto plants still dot the landscape, a constant reminder of an earlier era of technological promise and the costs that followed. Who will bear the cost this time remains uncertain.
0: In the event that the bubble bursts and something happens and this hyperscale center in Saline Township is no longer needed, somebody is going to have to pay all of the extra costs of this new infrastructure. And who's going to pay it? Well, it's either going to be borne by the ratepayers in this state, and we already are subject to some of the highest rates and the worst reliability anywhere in the country. Or it'll be the taxpayers. They'll have to bail out the utility companies who are making these, in some instances, you know, terrible bets that AI is going to be around for a long time. And if you look at these contracts, it's clear that the cost is supposed to be borne out not over the course of a few years, but over the course of a few decades, you know, up to something like 18 years. But we can't even see the exit fees in the next few years. Those that have encouraged these data centers to come here without any sort of guardrails at all, I think they've set us up for a very difficult future here.
2: Which brings us back to those fences neighbors need. Ganzi sees a way to build what's needed in a way that accommodates everyone and doesn't stand in the way of progress.
23: You're seeing red states and blue states both look at the data center opportunity and quandary in the same way, which is it can't hurt consumers. So the industry has to get organized. It has to explain ultimately the benefits of why these data centers exist. Why are they creating jobs, not losing jobs? Why is it going to be good for them long term from a property value perspective? And why it ultimately isn't going to rise their utility bill and take away all their water? We got a pretty big uphill challenge.
2: We need data centers to build the technology of tomorrow. The long-term promises are big, but so are short-term costs that may fall on the shoulders of local communities. That's why we need to construct some fences carefully to protect our neighbors. And to do that, we need to bring everyone to the table. Coming up, it's not just oil and fertilizer. Aluminum is another victim of the Iran war, which is making President Trump's plans to strengthen the U.S. industry that much harder.
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24: And I'm Monica Ricks in the Bloomberg Newsroom. Here are some of the stories we're watching. SpaceX is on track for an historic initial public offering in the coming weeks, but investors may already be cooling on that $2 trillion valuation. Benedict Camel is Bloomberg's managing editor for Space and Aviation.
25: What we are seeing now is the managing banks going to investors, getting a feel from the market. What is the demand out there? And so they're lowballing it. And maybe you're coming in with a slightly lower expectation, and then you blow that out of the water. So that might well be what's going on right now. You don't want to over-deliver.
24: That's Bloomberg's Benedict Camel on Bloomberg This Weekend. SpaceX aims to raise $75 billion in that listing, and it's expected to be a market spectacle as investors get a chance to buy into Musk's vision to create a combined space and AI powerhouse. The European Union's considering a temporary freeze to its price cap on Russian oil due to the war in the Middle East. The current price threshold is $44.10 a barrel and is due for review later this summer, with options including suspending dynamic and automatic increases until the end of the year. The EU aims to finalize and formally propose a package of new measures in early June. Robinhood says it's been approached by a number of states now that want to create their own versions of so-called Trump accounts. Here's Bloomberg's Charlie Pellett.
26: Those are investment vehicles for newborns. Robinhood CFO Shiv Verma says the White House initiative, which launched its app last week, could serve as a model for institutions ranging from government agencies to nonprofits that want to create or update their own similar programs. Robinhood became a hub for the meme stock craze during the COVID-19 pandemic. It has pivoted to also offer long-term investment products, including retirement funds and custodial accounts. Charlie Pellett, Bloomberg Radio.
24: And new data shows that local economies took a hard hit from the Trump administration's immigration surge last year. According to a new report from the Brookings Institution, ICE raids and enforcement resulted in 668,000 job losses. Industries that traditionally employ a large share of undocumented migrants, like construction, saw the biggest impact, but sectors like arts and entertainment also fell sharply as more people got arrested, stopped going out, and spending decreased. The White House didn't comment on the report, but researchers called it shocking and costly. Global news 24 hours a day and whenever you want it with Bloomberg News Now. I'm Monica Ricks, and this is Bloomberg.
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14: A better life with Dr. Sanjay Gupta.
15: People have started using AI for all sorts of things, but I cannot think of an area where the stakes are higher than your health. First of all, I'll tell you this. I know doctors who have cracked some seemingly impossible cases with the help of AI, so it can be a powerful tool. But AI can also hallucinate, provide bad advice, and be just as confident when it does that. If you do decide to plug any personal medical information into one of these chatbots, you should know that while the companies that created them have robust privacy protections in place, they are not bound by HIPAA, like your healthcare provider is. Whatever the advice presented to you, take it with a degree of healthy skepticism. Always get a second opinion. And remember, if you ever experience concerning symptoms, skip the AI consult and head straight to the ER. I'm Dr. Sanjay Gupta, helping you live a better life.
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1: This is a story about trying to have it both ways. Since he first became president, Donald Trump has sought to protect the U.S. aluminum industry through tariffs. But the war in Iran may be taking us in a very different direction. Our colleague Chrystia Freeland tells us a story of a key metal that is caught in the middle.
32: Aluminum foil keeps foods from drying out while sealing in all their natural flavor.
0: about aluminum, the first thing that comes to mind might be tinfoil or soda cans. But it's also an essential component of cars, planes, and machinery. It's the world's most abundant metal. But even that hasn't kept aluminum safe from the fallout of war.
2: The supply is now depleted by about half of the metal that used to be shipped from the Middle East because there's been some damage and there's been some curtailments to avoid further damage.
0: So Jean Simard is the president and CEO of the Aluminum Association of Canada.
2: It's a very significant situation for the aluminium sector worldwide because the Middle East produces 20% of all the aluminium outside China. And it ships to Asia, but mostly to the US and to Europe.
0: Of the top aluminum producing countries in the world, two are in the Middle East. And Simard says the impact of the war in Iran could be long lasting.
2: Starting at the beginning of the crisis, the first curtailment happened in Qatar because of an energy supply situation, and then damage was done in Bahrain and then to the Altawila smelters in the Emirates. This is very significant because it will take a long time to bring it back. Smelters are very highly impacted by energy, and to restart a smelter, you have to do, like, if there's a supply problem with electricity for your house, you have to unplug everything and then replug one at a time. So they can only start back two cells a day out of hundreds and hundreds of cells.
0: Production is just one part of the aluminum supply chain facing disruption. Distribution is another. Like so many of the world's exports, aluminum needs to be shipped, often a long way, and shipments are snarled by the blockade of the Strait of Hormuz.
2: The problem is what's in front of us. The last ship to leave the Middle East just before the beginning of the crisis has made it to the U.S. There's no other ship on its way. It took 60 days to get there. So the full shock is ahead of us. I'm not too sure that all downstream transformers, processors, mom and pop shops that use aluminium are fully aware of what's ahead of them.
0: In the first 2 weeks of the war, the price of aluminium on the London Metal Exchange saw double-digit gains, shooting to record highs. But while the war added to rising prices around the world, some of the fallout in the U.S. is self-inflicted. Last year, President Trump hiked tariffs on imports of aluminum to 50%, with the intention of stimulating domestic production. As of 2025, the U.S. was dependent on imports to meet some 60% of internal aluminum consumption. And that was something that the Trump administration didn't like.
4: The U.S. is a short market on primary aluminium, so the U.S. need to import a lot of primary aluminium to fill demand. So to attract that metal, then U.S. Consumers or manufacturing using aluminium in effect have to pay the duty on aluminium into the U.S. market.
0: Trond Olaf Christofferson is the CFO of Norsk Hydro, a publicly traded aluminum producer based in Norway. The company is also in the unique position of having a production facility in Qatar.
4: Our joint venture in Qatar, Qatalum, has been impacted by the war and is currently operating around 60% production capacity because of the situation. And we continue to operate around that level. It is a challenging situation with the raw material access and also to get metal out from the region. But we are continuing to operate at that production level.
0: And so is the U.S. now facing more of an aluminum crisis than other parts of the world?
4: Well, the supply situation, I think, is, or the situation in Middle East impacts the supply situation in all markets. Physically, when it comes to supply, I think the Asian market is worse impacted because quite a lot of the metal from the Middle East is normally sold in Asia, around 2.5 million tons. But the price impact is global.
0: This isn't the first time the United States has imposed tariffs on Canadian aluminum. In 2018, when I was foreign minister, the trade spat between our two countries ended with the U.S. backing down. And although the U.S. is facing higher aluminum prices today, Samard says that's not a direct effect of the war in Iran. That's because the vast majority of aluminum the United States imports comes from Canada.
2: When the tariffs, the 50% tariff were implemented, it created a price shock in the market for exporters into the U.S., as Canada is one of them. And basically the reaction was to divert shipments to another market, which covered the full logistical costs and the whole net back that would differentiate this destination from the U.S. One thing is sure, if you want to get all the available supply from Canada, you have, as a policymaker in the U.S., to do a carve-out for Canada within the global tariff situation right now. If that doesn't happen, Canada will go where the market is.
0: Among the industries that are most affected by higher aluminum prices are packaging and transportation, from trains and trucks to mopeds and bikes. And that's where Brendan Moore comes in.
5: Fundamentally, aluminum is one of the primary materials used on a bicycle. The reason is it's very light, very strong, reasonably priced. You know, it's not a super exotic metal.
0: Moore's company, Wolftooth Components, makes premium bike parts that are shipped all over the world. His manufacturing plant in the suburbs of Minneapolis is about 7,000 miles from the Strait of Hormuz, but he's still feeling the consequences of the war in Iran.
5: We're a small company like us. We're not Boeing, so we don't get to say, Kaiser, send us 10 truckloads of aluminum. We buy our aluminum through suppliers locally, and those suppliers will source that from various suppliers around the world. We don't get a lot of choice in where our aluminum comes from, but I can tell you that it's shifted. And we do have a preference for U.S. aluminum.
0: Eventually, the only solution for a manufacturer like Moore might be to raise prices. But he says it's not so simple.
5: In consumer goods, I would say it's not like when you go to the restaurant and there's like lobster pricing and it's like market rate. That's not how consumer goods work. And when prices of aluminum or raw material go in, we can't necessarily just like raise our prices right away. Raising prices, remember, does three really bad things. One, it upsets your customers. Two, it puts you at a disadvantage to your competition. And three, it's actually a lot of work. And so when aluminum goes up, effectively, initially, we just eat it. Just comes right out of our bottom line.
0: Moore has seen peaks and valleys in the price of aluminum before, but he says this time is different.
5: If you look, there was COVID, which aluminum prices started going up, but then actually the biggest peak was right when the Russian war started. Just went crazy high, and then tariffs came in, and then the Strait of Hormuz was closed. But the biggest thing people aren't talking about, and you're seeing this broadly across commodities, is the AI build-out is actually one of the big impacts for aluminum prices going up right now. Those data centers that we all hear so much about, they use a ton of raw material, and a lot of it's aluminum. And so kind of we're seeing like a triple whammy now, if you will.
0: Smaller manufacturers like Wolftooth Components not only have to contend with higher prices for the metal they need, but also have to compete against bigger, more powerful players that also use aluminum. The squeeze could eventually raise prices across the board for consumers, triggering another bout of inflation.
5: There's really no viable alternative to aluminum in our case. And you'd hear the same thing if you asked Boeing. Like, they're still going to use tons of aluminum in the airplanes, no matter what the price is. And the price of those airplanes will just go up. Same with our bicycle parts.
0: As the war drags on, so does the timeline for prices to stabilize. Back in Norway, Christofferson says the outlook is far from certain.
4: So in the aluminum market, I think we see a bit the same situation as you see in the energy markets, where you have quite high prices in the front end, meaning metals to be delivered in the coming month. But then you have a declining price, a backwardation situation in the market with lower prices falling down to $3,000 per ton a couple of years out in time.
2: So it will take anywhere between 12 to 18 months for the Middle East supply that's been affected to come back into the market. And then you need 60 days to ship to North America that you add to this. So we're heading for a supply shock. as we move through the summer period. And this will last most likely for about a year and a half, until this supply starts to make its way back into the market.
0: For business owners like Brendan Moore, the effects of domestic and foreign policy have become an unavoidable hazard of the job.
5: We control the processing, we control our efficiency, we control our yields, so we have to just focus on those. So I think near term we're going to be able to mitigate most of the aluminum prices. Longer term, if it stays this high, there has to be some sort of increase. But a consumer, if aluminum goes up 20% again this year, our prices of our products aren't going to go up 20%. They're going to go up like 3 or 5%. And I like Boeing. I'm not trying to poo-poo them at all, but like, we don't have the negotiating power that, say, they have or an automaker has. And when these prices change or tariffs change, I see that almost the same day. I mean, not joking sometimes. Well, I didn't start this small business because I wanted to learn about tariffs or deal with massive supply chain issues or deal with geopolitics. Those are, in fact, some of my least favorite things. Bicycles are way more fun than that stuff.
0: With all the back and forth of tariffs and wars, it's hard to see how U.S. policy at the moment is helping American manufacturers or American consumers. And this is one problem that the marketplace can't fix on its own.
9: 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I'm David Westin. Stay with us. 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
21: From ABC News, I'm Mike Dubusky. The debate over the Trump administration's immigration policy has descended on Newark, New Jersey, where police arrested three people after clashing with ICE agents last night. Those individuals were protesting the alleged conditions at Delaney Hall, a migrant detention facility. New Jersey Governor Mikey Sherrill speaking today.
22: We will continue to look for ways to allow people to continue to protest because, make no mistake, I am very concerned about what's going on at Delaney Hall. And this is all taking away from the protesters who have been very, I think, effective at bringing attention to that.
21: The Israeli Defense Forces say a car ramming attack in the West Bank injured three people today. The Israeli army says it dispatched soldiers to the area and one of them shot and killed the assailant. Earlier today, Lebanese officials updated the death toll from the fighting with Israel, now topping 3,400 people. It all comes as a peace agreement to end the fighting between the U.S. and Iran remains elusive.
23: There's still no deal with Iran, despite President Trump saying for weeks now that a deal is close. In a taped interview that aired last night, President Trump said the U.S. is, in his words, close to a very good deal with Iran. He says Iran has agreed not to build a nuclear weapon, but he wants them to agree not to buy one either.
21: Overnight, CENTCOM says it disabled another ship trying to breach the U.S. blockade on its way to an Iranian port. To the Democratic Republic of the Congo now, where a deadly Ebola outbreak is growing. ABC foreign correspondent Marcus Moore.
24: Reported cases of Ebola nearly doubling in just days. The World Health Organization chief traveling to the epicenter of this outbreak to assess the response. We know that more than 240 people are dead, and there are over 1,000 suspected and confirmed infections in the Democratic Republic of the Congo and in neighboring Uganda.
21: Health officials say the risk of this outbreak spreading to the global population remains low. You're listening to ABC News.
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21: A new drug shows some benefits for people diagnosed with one of the deadliest kinds of cancer. ABC's Brian Clark has more.
6: In a trial, patients with metastatic pancreatic cancer who took a new drug almost doubled their survival time. The daily pill, not chemotherapy, blocks a protein that fuels tumor growth. Of 500 patients, those who took the drug lived for a median of 13.2 months compared to 6.7 months for chemotherapy patients. The study was published in the New England Journal of Medicine, presented Sunday at the American Society for Clinical Oncology's meeting. The FDA plans to expedite its review. Brian Clark, ABC News.
21: Meanwhile, a new blood test is showing some promising signs of detecting a person's likelihood of developing cancer. The trial of the screening from a company called Galeri found an increase in cancer detections that were caught in earlier stages. ABC medical contributor Dr. Darian Sutton says more studies are needed.
7: This company is submitting this information to the FDA. If it is approved, we might see an approval as early as 2027, but there's still more evidence that's needed to see if this can be covered by insurance.
21: And in Utah, 20 boats had to be removed from the Great Salt Lake State Park Marina because the water level in that lake has gotten too low. Water officials there say it was a record low year for snowpack, which has contributed to the problem, also citing exacerbating factors like drought and climate change. The last time the lake has been this low was back in 2022. I'm Mike Dubusky, ABC News.
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0: Today you are listening to our conversation with Oisin Rogers and Ashley Palmer-Watts, co-founders of the Devonshire Pub. We are talking about what it takes to run one of the most popular pubs in London. I'm very excited to say we really do have the perfect guest. We're going to be speaking with one of the most famous, if not the most famous publican in the UK. I don't exactly know what a publican is or what defines a publican.
1: You're about to find out,
0: so
1: Joe.
0: I'm about to find out. We're going to be speaking with Oisin Rogers. He is the co-founder of the Devonshire, one of the most popular pubs in the city. We're going to learn all about the pub business. So Oisin, thank you so much.

0: probably a lot longer than that, where people opened their houses and made ale or sold ale and let people come and kick back and enjoy themselves. I think during the 18th and 19th centuries, mostly, the brewers started becoming more powerful. So there was lots of regional brewers in all around, and there still are, and some of them are still amazing. And they tended to try and buy pubs up so that they could sell their wares through those businesses. And quite a lot of those pub co's in the sort of early 20th century, you know, right up until the 50s, they'd have 1,000 pubs, or some had up to 3,000 pubs. Wow. And that sort of became more commercial in the 80s. Those pubs started getting traded as lots and bulk. And then there became like Allied Breweries at one stage had 6,000 pubs. Wow. We still have big operators that come from those brewers, like Stonegate, like Wetherspoons, like you said. You know, we've got smaller ones in London, like Fuller's and Young's, and you've got Michels and Butler's that own the majority of the successful pubs across the country. Free houses have always been, you know, harder to find and more difficult to run because you don't have the economy of scale. But I love a free house, and I worked for a long time in the managed house business, and it was great to work there too.
1: Before we get to your current pub, give us a little bit of your history. What were you doing prior to opening the Dev?
0: Prior to opening the Dev, well, go back to me. I went to university in Dublin in 1986. I studied chemistry, physics, applied maths. I was going to become a food tech engineer. I didn't enjoy university much. Got a job in a pub called the Stag's Head, part-time. Loved that more than anything else. Gave up on university. And since then, since 1986, I've worked in pubs. And in 1991, had my first pub in London. And I've run a lot of pubs in London in that time. And the Devonshire is the one I'm currently at.
1: What year did you open the Devonshire?
0: Devonshire opened in November 23. So we're there about 2.5 years, but it feels like 20.
2: Well, what was the thinking? Because as you say, opening an independent pub is a pretty big challenge.
0: Well, I think the Devonshire might be a little bit more than a pub. We've got this wonderful restaurant upstairs. It's in an incredible location right in the center of the city. I always felt that the West End and the city, while it has some really great pubs, most of them are very small and a lot of them are not amazingly good. And we wanted to open something that was really attractive, that would make people feel comfortable and safe and happy and have really great products. And we found this great big site right by Piccadilly Circus, and we just turned it into a pub on the ground floor with an amazing restaurant upstairs, and it's been fun.
2: I will say the reason I was in a Sam Smith pub last night was because we were waiting for a theater ticket, and there weren't a lot of good options. I probably should have gone just a little further to the Devonshire.
0: Well, next time, Tracy, you'd be so welcome. Be great to see you.
2: You mentioned food just then, and this seems to be a key thing in the survival of pubs nowadays, which is if you can tack on gastronomy of some sort and good food, the economics seem to shift quite a lot.
0: They completely change, if I'm honest, for lots of reasons. You know, when I go back, you know, 20 years ago, there was very little food in pubs. Everybody smoked in the pubs, and you could smoke at the counter and the whole place was full of smoke. So you wouldn't consider eating anything. And that gradually changed. So we moved more towards snacks you could eat standing up, and then table meals, and then the gastropub started in about 1991 to 95. And that's really become a thing, where gastropubs are now really restaurants, and there's a sort of a border sort of happening between pubs and restaurants, where you can do both, they can be very successful, because the pub brings people in and people can drink before and after the meal in the bar area, and you know, it's a really nice convivial environment. It's not, and they're not as codified as restaurants, if you know what I mean. You can sort of, they're more higgledy-piggledy, you can sort of get away with a little bit more chaos, and you know, it's, they're more fun, I think, in a lot of ways. You know, you find a great gastropub in the country, you're going to want to go back. And the same across London. We've got some amazing ones.
1: Wait, just to, on the history real quickly, did you say it was more like because of the elimination of indoor smoking that actually created the space for this notion of a gastropub?
0: I would say, I would say that was an economic earthquake for pubs for lots of reasons, because lots of the old drinkers at that time would have stopped coming in because they couldn't smoke indoors, and they would have gone on strike and drank less. So something had to be done. So they needed to attract a new audience. And it was really exciting for people to go back to pubs because your clothes wouldn't smell of smoke anymore.
1: Yeah.
0: So a new sort of audience started coming in, and younger people started drinking in there with an expectation of cocktails, and Bacardi breezers, like you mentioned earlier, came straight out of that, and all those hooch drinks and stuff, you know. So it's always been changing, but at the same time, it's always been timeless and the same. We're in the business of making people feel comfortable, safe, happy, welcome, well looked after, and people need that and they love it.
2: Does anyone still drink snake bites?
0: Thankfully not. No.
1: Wait, what was a snake bite?
2: It was like this terrible concoction of, it was beer and then like some sort of cordial.

0: cider,
1: yeah,
0: and then like a sweet thing in
1: and
0: it,
1: black
0: right?
1: Currant. Well, it always worries me that you've beer, which is clear and beautiful and fizzy, and then you've cider, which is clear and beautiful and fizzy. You mix the two of them together, it becomes this really cloudy thing. So you've got to colour it purple with the black currant in order to make it sweet enough to drink. I'm certain it's not good for you, and I don't sell very much of it, thankfully.
2: Ask you a question, and we're not going to name names here. What's a bad pub? You say, like, okay, you said, oh, you looked around, you didn't see many good pubs. What is it? You walk into a pub, it's like, this doesn't have it. What's missing in a bad pub?
1: There's lots of things. I think how we are made to feel is always an amalgamation of the inputs that we've got. So that's what we hear, what we smell, what we see, what we taste, and what we touch.
2: Okay.
1: If you walk into a place and you see that the person who's likely to be serving you is miserable, or the lighting's too bright or too dark, or it sounds wrong, like the music is wrong, or it smells horrid, or something's not quite right in terms of the visual noise that you see, and it's not beautiful, the chances of you having a great time and feeling great are already diminished before you go anywhere near the counter and buy anything. So we always think about those sensual inputs when we're being good, in terms of making sure that it looks clean and bright, and that the staff are in the right mindset to make people feel comfortable, in that they're comfortable and safe and happy themselves and well paid. And, you know, it's an amalgamation of those things that makes atmosphere. And atmosphere is the key, and making sure that that is there.
2: You know, and I think of pubs, okay, there's the beer, and then there's certain dishes that I associate with pub food, the scotch egg, the sausage roll. And I'm always fascinated by a lot of, in any field, a lot of creativity comes from figuring out what you can do with a certain set of constraints. And I have to imagine that there is a certain, you know, you deviate too much and it's no longer a pub anymore. It's a bar or something like
1: Correct.
2: That. What are the constraints with which you feel like you're in a gastropub, where your food and beer, or food and alcohol, what are the formal constraints where if you go beyond this, you're something other than a pub?
1: I think it's a really good question. I'm going to answer it by saying it's a kind of a spectrum. So on one end, you've got the codified restaurant where you have to reserve and you sit at a square table and you never talk to anyone else apart from your server and your guest. On the other end, you've got a wet pub that doesn't sell any food at all, and you can just wander in there, have a pint, and end up standing anywhere you want. You can't reserve any area, and you can have a drink and stay as long as you want. In between, you've kind of got the gastropub, which is in the middle. Some of it will be reserved for guests, and some of it will be chaotic and you can go and have a beer. And there's this whole sliding scale all the way along. And the bit from a good wet pub with good food to a gastropub that is definitely a restaurant is actually really wide. So there's lots of different places you could go in between. So it's really hard to define. And actually, I hate the word gastropub because it no longer means anything, because that in that middle of the spectrum is actually so wide that you want to know where that business is.
0: So I take the point there are different formats, so to speak, of pubs, such as ones that just serve drinks and others that serve food. But have you noticed in your decades of publican experience, have you noticed a shift in the way people actually use pubs and why they're there?
1: I think so. I totally have. I'm going to go back to the smoking ban again, because before the smoking ban, every pub had stools all the way around the bar, like you do in the US. Whereas before the smoking ban, they thought that they could sort of mitigate against it by moving people away from the bar so that the staff wouldn't be breathing the smoke in. And they thought that was going to be okay. And so therefore, they didn't allow people to sit at the bar anymore as much. So people sort of retreated away. And I think it became a little less social then. And we're trying to bring that back. So we've brought all our stools back to the bar. So people are likely to be shoulder to shoulder and chat away and stuff like that. I think it's always changing, but it's also always the same. There are places where community gets together. And the great thing about pubs as well is they tend to be very democratic. In other words, you'll get people who can just about afford to have a beer, and you can get people who could buy the whole place. And they can be shoulder to shoulder too, and chatting to each other. And there's a kind of a leveling when you're just having a pint. And I've seen it many times where you'll get the guy who's been sweeping the street or cleaning your car or fixing your car sitting beside a CEO or a judge or, you know, a senior leader, and they'll have great fun. And that doesn't happen in many places. And I think we're really proud to be able to do that and have that democracy.
2: Let's talk more about the business specifics of the dev. You already hinted at it, but tell more. Let's start with, okay, location. What did you see in this specific spot such that you had, this could be an ambitious big investment?
1: Well, I really felt that, you know, that democracy of demographic and of age is really important, so that you're able to attract everybody.
0: Stay tuned for more of our interview with Oisin Rogers and Ashley Palmer-Watts, co-founders of the Devonshire Pub in London. 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
22: Colleague of mine was telling me the other day about how their Instagram feed is filled with videos, most of them kind of funny, about how grandparents and friends tend to bulldoze new parents out of the way to get to see their baby. As a dad of three daughters, I know how life really does become all about them the moment those kids are born. But I also know parents are still people, too, who need their own attention beyond being mom or dad. And moms, in particular in those early years, can feel especially invisible in the eyes of other people. So what can you do to stop contributing to what is known as maternal invisibility? Women we spoke to said these two things were the most helpful. When people stopped to ask how they could best support them, number one, or when they took the initiative to handle certain tasks that obviously needed to be done. I'm Dr. Sanjay Gupta, helping you live a better life.
0: I will sign a historic executive order instituting reciprocal tariffs,
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24: 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I'm Joe Weisenthal.
25: And I'm Tracy Alloway.
24: Today's episode is looking at what it takes to run one of the most successful pubs in London. We are speaking with co-founders of the Devonshire, Oisin Rogers and Ashley Palmer Watts. Let's talk more about the business specifics of the Dev. You already hinted at it, but tell more. Let's start with, okay, location. What did you see in this specific spot such that you had, this could be an ambitious big investment?
26: Well, I really felt that, you know, that democracy of demographic and of age is really important so that you're able to attract everybody. You're right in the middle of central London, literally at Piccadilly. It's about the busiest footfall place you could possibly find. So we knew the market was there. But what we needed to do was make sure we made a place that people would want to come to as well. So we just did it and we thought about it for a couple of years together, me and Ashley and Charlie. And we were very careful about what our unique selling points would be. And we really stuck with those. We also felt that it was important that people would feel that they had value for time and value for money when they came in. So as well as being able to spend, you know, $2,500 on a bottle of 2001 Chateau Lafite, we can still have a pint of beer for $4.95. So, and we stick to that now. We've got the set menu for $29.95 or the Scotch egg for $4.95, which I hope you had last time you were in. And
24: I love the Scotch.
26: And you can still spend, you know, £150 on an incredible piece of dry aged Scottish beef, which will be amazing. So you've got that whole sort of sliding scale of spend, and that's really important to us, that people can get in there, have a great time and not spend a lot. But at the same time, if they want to spend a lot, they can, and they do.
25: Just to be clear, which came first? Was it the building was coming up for sale and so you thought this would be a good opportunity, or was it you wanted to start your own pub and so you went out looking for locations?
26: So we were out looking for locations because we wanted to do a pub. We knew we wanted to do a pub with really great food. There are very, very few big pubs in central London. But
25: because it's a very large building.
26: Well, the Devonshire, as it is, was a pub before. It was called the Devonshire right up until 2009, but it was less than half the size it is now. In fact, probably a quarter the size. So when that closed down in 2009, the landlords took the building back and they put it together with the building next door and they knocked it through to turn it into a huge restaurant. Hmm. And that was Jamie Oliver's first Jamie's Italian.
25: Oh.
26: And he was incredibly successful. I love Jamie, by the way, and he did a fabulous job there up until his business ran away from him a little bit in 2019. And it closed just before the pandemic. So we'd always had our eye on it, hoping that, you know, we could persuade the city to turn it back into a pub and that we might be able to operate it. And that was a big journey for us to make that happen.
24: Just real quickly, does the city have a finite number of pub licenses or is it just you have to meet a bar? What's the...
26: It's a very complicated question. Basically, if you have a pub license, you can operate it and obviously trade it and sell it, but in the same location. When pub licenses like the old Devonshire one lapse, they're gone. So to apply for a new pub license and be granted it is very unusual, particularly in Westminster, but we managed to make it happen.
25: Wait, so this is one of the things that always comes up when you see the reports about pub closures in the UK. It's too much tax, heavy regulation. Can you walk us through, like, when people say regulatory burden on pubs, what exactly does that mean?
26: Well, the biggest regulatory burden we have is licensing, which is obviously for public safety, to make sure that you don't do things like have too many people in, open at the wrong time, serve people who are drunk, encourage crime, all of those stuff. But those can be very burdensome in some locations for lots of reasons. You've also got to make sure your neighbours are happy, that you don't make too much noise.
25: I heard noise ordinances were also
26: a big issue with that, particularly in the suburbs outside. There's lots of regulations about when you can have deliveries because of what time they'll come and go, how much noise there'll be, where you store your bins, what time they're collected, how your bottles are handled. There's lots and lots of things. But of course, all of these regulations are there for the benefit of our society and our communities. And most of them are great, but some of them can be quite burdensome for businesses.
24: I mentioned at the beginning, I really was not trying to put my wife on blast by mentioning that she got scolded for her pouring. But, you know, I take it that labor is an important factor, and skilled labor is an important factor.
26: Absolutely.
24: Talk to us about like the market for that and the supply and the ease with which one can hire not just a bartender who's capable of the pour, but someone who's happy and someone who, if you put such an emphasis on making the customers feel welcome and warm and so forth, what does that look like today?
26: We really look for people who will feel comfortable in our environment. So people who've got great skills at relating to others, great skills at wooing people to have a nice time, people who will work hard and, you know, are able to believe what we believe in terms of...
24: Is it hard to find? If you found a skilled bartender today, would you be like, yeah, come in?
26: Absolutely. We find ourselves quite lucky, and anecdotally, I don't see that issue that people keep saying that young people don't want to work. Our best workers are between 18 and 23 years old. We've got a dozen amazing examples of that who are so reliable, so hardworking, incredibly happy, very efficient, and thankfully really well looked after by us. And I'm really proud of that. And it's great. And a lot of my colleagues in town in some of the better restaurants are saying the same thing, that the kids really are all right.
25: How competitive is your pay in the world of pubs to this point? And then also, were you affected by Brexit at all in terms of your labor supply?
26: I think Brexit was once again a little bit of a shock in that we did lose a lot of our sort of casual Italian, French, German, Spanish and Greek team. A lot of those were able to apply at the time for a right to remain and stay, and a lot of them did. But we lost a few, but then the tap turned off to them. However, we are finding that there are other nationalities and other channels of people coming through, and a lot of our very best employees are British now, and we're very proud of that.
24: The ten pound pint. What's going on there with that? And is it just a few locations? And what are you seeing pricing-wise?
26: I think prices have gone up, and that's gone up because of the cost of production, the cost of transport, the cost of the raw materials, the cost of everything going on ahead. But I think it's rising at the same steepness that it always has. And I can never remember a year when public house people, you know, pub people, all got together and said, oh, we've been amazing. It's smashed it this year. There's always an element of doom and gloom. Yeah. And, you know, I try to avoid it as much as I can. And we try to give people great value for money. We keep a pint on that's less than a fiver, always. Our biggest seller is Guinness, which is £7.20 now. I think that's fair. But I think it's true. You can, if you want to, go and find a pint for £10. But is that the place you're going to really want to drink? I don't think so.
25: How does it work with your suppliers? How much pricing power or negotiating power do you actually have when you're putting in orders for your drinks?
26: So what we try and do, and I think what most of the industry does, is to fix our prices for a long period of time.
25: Okay.
26: So we'll know what volume we're going to do. We'll speak to a load of suppliers and tender out our purchasing. They'll come back to us with a price. We'll make a decision, and then we can do the budget. We try and keep it as simple as that. And, you know, with some of our suppliers, we're fixed more or less now for 3 years. Mm. So I'm pretty happy with that.
24: On Guinness specifically,
26: go on.
24: People are very weird about, oh, you can't get a good Guinness in the United States, and then you're in London, and you're like, you can't get a good Guinness in London. I can never know if that's just like one of these things that's in people's head, etc. Where do you stand on the question of, is one even capable of getting a good Guinness? Like, is there a certain diameter around Ireland in which the quality of your Guinness pours declines?
26: All of the Guinness in the UK now is made in Dublin. Okay. It's exactly the same as what you get in Dublin.
24: All right.
26: When it arrives in the pub. However, there's probably 30 variables that can make a difference as to what it tastes like when it gets to the glass and you taste it.
24: Okay.
26: So in order to get those 30 variables spot on is really, really difficult.
24: What are some of the key ones? Of the 30?
26: Key, the temperature of the keg, the temperature of the room it's in, the width of the line it comes through, the mixture of gas that you push it through with, the temperature of the cooler, the speed it comes through the line, the kind of tap you've got, how clean your glass is, lots and lots of things.
24: Do you do a lot of testing on these things? And
26: All day long.
24: So, like, talk to me. As someone who at one point went into was envisioning going into food science,
26: yeah.
24: Talk a little bit about that science of how you figured out for the dev the optimal temperature, mix of gas, and so forth.
26: This is what we actually do. I've been selling Guinness for 40 years, so okay, I knew that most of the way it's done in the UK is different and not necessarily the best way.
24: All right.
26: So before we did the Devonshire, me and my business partners went. And we spent some time having a look around. So we went into the cellars where the beer was being stored and we had a look at the temperatures, the pressures, the gas they were using, the amount of time that they left it to sit, how wide the lines were, what temperature the coolers were, how quick it was coming through at the top. We looked at the nozzles, the taps and all of that. And we did a big study on the best way to do it. And we put together our way of doing it, which might not be exactly the way anyone else does, but somehow it works. And people think our Guinness tastes great. And I'll believe that if they tell me so. I'm very pleased about it.
25: Can you explain, I guess, from a cultural perspective, why the pouring of a pint looms so large in the UK psyche? Because this is something like, yeah. You don't really have this in the US,
24: no,
25: right?
24: Not
25: like,
24: at
25: people
24: all
25: are not going to complain that, like, the foam
24: is
25: was
24: like a centimeter.
25: Right.
26: Well, I'll tell you what I think it is. I think it goes back to that timelessness and that there's a performance that happens behind a bar.
24: Yeah.
26: If you think of the best pubs you've ever seen, the bar is always kind of in the space where you can see it from everywhere.
24: Okay.
26: So it becomes like a stage in a theater, and the staff are like the players. So the customers want to know that they're doing their very best and that they can talk about something that's banal and won't cause offense. So the great thing about talking about your Guinness with someone you don't know is you know you're not going to fall out. Because you're not going to get into any political territory. You're not going to talk about religion or race or anything like that. You can go, well, I know a place where there's a slightly better one and they do this and I can split the G and this tastes really great and this is my favorite one. And it's kind of a gorgeous, beautiful, banal, sociable thing to be able to banter about and know that you're not going to cross any red lines and know that you're going to have a fun time. Mm-hmm. And I think that's really important. There's both the theatrical and performance part and then there's the sociable part. It's a really lovely thing to be able to talk about.
25: I think British people also love to complain. And so having, and I can say that because I'm married to a Brit, but like having something to unite around and complain about.
24: Yeah, that makes sense. It's such a piece, like you talk to anyone, you're never going to get in too much of a fight.
26: Yeah.
24: It's never going to be too much.
26: I've literally never seen someone fall out about a Guinness or a conversation about Guinness. It's always fun.
24: Yeah, that makes a lot of sense. So speaking of speaking, as I've gotten older, I've become very sensitive to loud places. I walk by a place, there's booming music.
26: Yeah.
24: I'm like, I don't want to walk into there, obviously. I want to have a conversation with someone. Talk to us about sound design and building an environment that is conducive to a conversation.
26: I think that's really important for pubs. And I have a particular view on this that people might not always agree on. I don't think that having sports and TVs in traditional pubs is a good idea.
25: More to come from our conversation on what it's like to run the Devonshire pub in London. We are speaking with co-founders Oisin Rogers and Ashley Palmer Watts. I'm Tracy Alloway.
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6: And I'm Monica Ricks in the Bloomberg Newsroom. Here are some of the stories we're watching. SpaceX is on track for an historic initial public offering in the coming weeks, but investors may already be cooling on that $2 trillion valuation. Benedict Camel is Bloomberg's managing editor for Space and Aviation.
7: What we are seeing now is the managing banks going to investors, getting a feel from the market. What is the demand out there? And so they're lowballing it. And maybe you're coming in with a slightly lower expectation and then you blow that out of the water. So that might well be what's going on right now. You don't want to overpromise and then underdeliver.
6: That's Bloomberg's Benedict Camel on Bloomberg this weekend. SpaceX aims to raise $75 billion in that listing, and it's expected to be a market spectacle as investors get a chance to buy into Musk's vision to create a combined space and AI powerhouse. The European Union's considering a temporary freeze to its price cap on Russian oil due to the war in the Middle East. The current price threshold is $44.10 a barrel and is due for review later this summer, with options including suspending dynamic and automatic increases until the end of the year. The EU aims to finalize and formally propose a package of new measures in early June. Robinhood says it's been approached by a number of states now that want to create their own versions of so-called Trump accounts. Here's Bloomberg's Charlie Pellett.
9: Those are investment vehicles for newborns. Robinhood CFO Shiv Verma says the White House initiative, which launched its app last week, could serve as a model for institutions ranging from government agencies to nonprofits that want to create or update their own similar programs. Robinhood became a hub for the meme stock craze during the COVID-19 pandemic. It has pivoted to also offer long-term investment products, including retirement funds and custodial accounts. Charlie Pellett, Bloomberg Radio.
6: And new data shows that local economies took a hard hit from the Trump administration's immigration surge last year. According to a new report from the Brookings Institution, ICE raids and enforcement resulted in 668,000 job losses. Industries that traditionally employ a large share of undocumented migrants, like construction, saw the biggest impact, but sectors like arts and entertainment also fell sharply as more people got arrested, stopped going out, and spending decreased. The White House didn't comment on the report, but researchers called it shocking and costly. Global news 24 hours a day and whenever you want it with Bloomberg News Now. I'm Monica Ricks, and this is Bloomberg.
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14: 20 years ago, the average attention span was about 2.5 minutes. Today, it's just 47 seconds. Pretty disconcerting. That's according to new research out of UC Irvine. But really, this isn't our fault, at least not entirely. We can blame technology and the world around us. Attention, it turns out, is not an unlimited resource. You only have so much of it to give. Start paying more attention to what times of the day you seem to be at your mental peak. Try to knock out the more complicated stuff during that time. It's also important to take breaks every so often so you can more easily lock in when you're trying to concentrate. One expert said, even trying to visualize where you want to end your day with everything all wrapped up or with tons left to do, that can act as a real motivator. I'm Dr. Sanjay Gupta, helping you live a better life.
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24: This is Odd Lots on Bloomberg Radio. I'm Joe Weisenthal.
25: And I'm Tracy Alloway.
24: Today's episode is looking at what it takes to run one of the most successful pubs in London. We are speaking with co-founders of the Devonshire, Oisin Rogers and Ashley Palmer Watts. No, that makes sense. It's such a piece, like, you talk to anyone, you're never going to get in too much of a fight.
26: Yeah.
24: It's never going to be too much.
26: I've literally never seen someone fall out about a Guinness or a conversation about Guinness. It's always fun.
24: Yeah, that makes a lot of sense. So, speaking of speaking, as I've gotten older, I've become very sensitive to loud places. I walk by a place and there's booming music. Yeah. I'm like, I don't want to walk into there, obviously. I want to have a conversation with someone. Talk to us about sound design and building an environment that is conducive to a conversation.
26: I think that's really important for pubs. And I have a particular view on this that people might not always agree on. I don't think that having sports and TVs in traditional pubs is a good idea. I also don't think that having background music on speakers is a good idea.
24: And some do.
26: Some do and some disagree with me, okay. But for me, I think it's best to leave it out. And I think that the sound you should hear is the sound of convivial chat in the background and the clink of glasses and people having fun. And I think that's a very calming sound to have. And we think also really carefully about how sound would travel through a space. I think the very best pubs, and particularly the old ones, if you look at them, they've got screens and little places you can hide and sort of textured wallpapers on the ceilings and on the walls, so the sound doesn't bounce around as much. It's a much more dead space, and they use really thick old carpets as well, so that, you know, you can have a private conversation and you can't be overheard, and there's places you can hide and places you can sort of not be seen. And I think that's really important. And, you know, having, you know, a lot of sometimes places are great big square boxes where if you say something, the sound travels everywhere. Yeah. And we really avoid that in our design.
25: I love pubs with little, like, hidden nooks and crannies. Like,
26: they're the best.
25: There's a great one, which I recommended to one of our producers yesterday, the Cheshire Cheese, just down Fleet Street.
26: It's a great pub.
25: Love that place with all the little rooms and things. So, you know, we mentioned the headlines about pubs closing. Can you diagnose the problem here? Like, if you had to give us a summary of what exactly is going on, what is it?
26: I think a lot of it is down to historical stuff. The pub was, you know, 100 years ago, the place where people spent all of their leisure time, whereas leisure time is now being carved up with sport, with live music, with concerts, with TV, with
0: scrolling
26: Netflix,
0: on your phone at home scrolling on your couch.
25: You can do that at a pub.
26: Yeah, but I think the best pubs are up there fighting alongside it for those occasions. And I think we're entering a golden age for pubs because, you know, while the world is saying that we're all going to move into this two-dimensional AI space where we'll be, you know, playing games and looking at stuff on screens, I can see anecdotally that people are coming in and really loving the shared experience of the chaos of being in a room full of other humans. And I think that that's going to translate into all sorts of stuff like sport, into being able to go to musical concerts, into going to the zoo, or, you know, spending time in spaces with real people. It's far more exciting than what everybody's banging on about with AI.
25: Don't the Sam Smith pubs, I'm sorry to keep going on about them, but don't they ban phones or something?
26: They certainly do. And like that's a really interesting company and worth digging into, because old Humphrey Smith, who runs that firm, he's a bit like Willy Wonka in a good way. And all of their beers, you know, they still make them themselves. Yeah. They make their own vodka. They bottle their own wine. It's a really closed company.
25: Yeah.
26: And very interesting.
0: One of the things you hear is that young people don't drink as much as the older generations do. Another pretty contemporary trend that is not young people per se is the rise of GLP-1s, and which supposedly also curtail people's desire to drink alcohol.
25: Yeah, I can't imagine Guinness is an attractive proposition if you're taking Ozempic or something,
0: right? Yeah, you wouldn't think so. But what do you see in terms of, like, consumer tastes among newer, younger people right now?
26: I think this whole story that young people don't drink has been massively exaggerated.
0: Okay.
26: I see loads of people, you know, between 18 and 25 still piling in and, you know, having pints and having fun in the same way as I did when I was that age. And yeah, maybe they are overall drinking a little bit less and maybe being a bit more healthy, which is a great thing, but they certainly enjoy a few beers. And I think if you start off in business thinking, oh, young people don't drink anymore, so I'm not going to look after them, they certainly are not going to come in. I think we need to look after those guys and make sure that they feel comfortable and safe and keep the pub as a center of community for them so that they can use it in the same way we did.
25: This is a very cliched journalistic question, but what's the hardest part of running a pub?
26: The hardest part, I think, is deciding you're going to do it. Because if you do it and you do it well, it's a real vocation and you do it all the time. It's not a part-time job.
25: What are your working hours like, actually?
26: I never turn off. Oh. So I spend 6 or 7 days a week in the pub. I'll be there at least a few hours a day, sometimes the whole day. Mm. And to do it well, I think you've got to be there.
0: What are you doing when you're there? Like, when you're on site, what are you doing? Is it management?
25: Yelling at people, Gordon Ramsay style.
26: We don't yell, but no, it does. We've got 165 staff. So just meeting and looking after them and making sure they're feeling good is a really great thing. I obsess about details, about making sure that everything is clean and there's no visual noise around the place and that people know to keep that stuff correct. I'm always looking at, you know, paintwork and finishes and where stuff is placed and making sure things are like that. But to me, it feels a little bit, now I've moved on in my career, it feels more like conducting an orchestra. So I can see what everybody's doing. I love catching my team doing things correctly and right. I love them going above and beyond, and I just love working with these these brilliant people that I work with. So, you know, I just spending time with people is what I've put my life to, and it's really great.
25: Sorry, I'm laughing because I'm thinking about the story that you told about your wife not being able to pour a pint. And
26: can I tell you, that was not her fault.
25: Because, that's a training issue.
26: Because if she had been properly shown how to do it, then that would not have happened.
0: Yeah, so I don't think she was trained. I think she was just thrown in there.
26: Well, yeah, absolutely.
25: This is exactly what I was going to say. So my husband very briefly worked as a bartender at Weatherspoons, got zero training, was basically thrown into it, and made all sorts of mistakes, including pouring everyone like the top shelf gin before he was actually told about the cheap stuff, and also mixing up hoisin and barbecue sauce at one point. Yeah. And things like that. But what I was going to ask, actually, working in pubs or restaurants is sort of a notoriously pressurized environment and sometimes kind of an abusive environment. Has your management style changed at all over the years? Do you find the way you manage people now is different to what you would have been doing in the 1990s or early 2000s?
26: I don't think it's markedly different, but I am super aware that managing people well and making sure that they feel empowered and that they know what's going on and that they feel comfortable, safe and happy is everything. Because when our employees feel that, I know that the business accelerates. And that has been really what I've concentrated on. In terms of having seen, you know, unpleasant things in the past in kitchens and around, once again, thankfully not in my places, but certainly I think there was a lot of that around. And I hope there's not much of it about now.
0: Just to, you know, just to, on the business question, having started, you know, the inflation that happened in 2021, 22 exploded everywhere.
26: Yeah.
0: You mentioned that you're always going to have a pint that's under $5, but talk to us just about, like, when you think about menu design or when you think about beer selection or just when you think about the business in general, managing a pub today with today's raw input prices, etc., versus say if we had been having this conversation in the mid-2010s or in the mid-90s, like, how different is it because of the reality of just the high cost of many things?
26: I think footfall is hardest, has been hit the most in pubs, and that's big killer. I think if you're selling hundreds of pints a day, you're not so much worried about the margins.
0: Okay.
26: And, you know, I'd like to, I always have flipped it on its head for us in that we've always gone for volume. So when we're full, we're not so worried. Yes, of course, our costs are really high. But, you know, when you have margin and it kind of balances itself out.
0: And what's the key in a business, finding a business partner? This is always a really difficult thing in any business, right? Going into business with someone or two people or finding the right investor that will be aligned time-wise and margin-wise and return-wise. Having done this now, what are some of the important things to know for whether it's a pub or even anything about the type of person you're willing to go into business?
26: I would say don't go into business with someone who has got the same skills as you. Because you will both be doing the same thing. You need to find someone who has completely different skills to you. And in the case of me, Ashley and Charlie, it's a perfect example. Charlie is a big picture guy. He's set up his own restaurant chain, Flatiron, and was incredibly successful there. He thinks really from the top down. He's very commercial. He's brilliant in meetings when it comes down to the financial side of things and great like that. We've got Ashley, who spent 20 years working alongside the best chef in the world, earned 5 Michelin stars in that time. His attention to detail on the food and product and purchasing side is second to none. And he's also a wonderful guy. And I think you're going to be speaking to him, which is great. He has the best palate for tasting things I've ever seen. Huh. He knows ingredients inside and out. And he was able to really choose dishes that we could do all year round, so we don't have to change them. Oh. So we don't have to be seasonal like everybody else. And that makes a big difference on the impact of cost.
0: Yeah.
26: And then there's me, who's the, you know, front of house guy. I'll front the business, talk to everybody, operate the thing. So we're like three corners of a working triangle. And for me, that has been unbelievable. And, you know, we do have some similar skills, you know, in terms of the business, but the main ones are all very, very far apart. And that has made us really strong.
25: This is actually the perfect segue into the next segment of our conversation and our next guest. But one other thing I would love to ask, and I apologize in advance for asking it so directly, but what are the margins actually like for a pub like yours?
26: We're pretty happy. I think because we're a private business and we don't necessarily have to say, I'm going to keep that discreet,
1: sure.
26: But we're certainly at a similar level to the marketplace, if not maybe a little bit higher. And I think good pubs are still converting at, you know, between 15 and 25%. But, you know, it's a great position to be in if we were at that.
24: Osh, thank you so much for coming on Oddlaws. That was great.
26: Joe, I'm absolutely delighted to be on the podcast. I listen to it all the time.
24: Oh.
26: And seeing and hearing your voice at the same time, same for you, Tracy, has been a great pleasure. So thank you so much for having me on.
24: Thank you. I'm glad we made this happen.
1: Yeah.
26: Cheers, buddy.
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3: Welcome to the Bloomberg Law Show. I'm June Grosso. Ahead in this hour, federal judges block Alabama's Republican-drawn map for intentionally discriminating against black voters. Frenzied Republican redistricting in the South after the Supreme Court eviscerates the Voting Rights Act. And for the first time, the FDA allows the sale of unapproved e-cigarettes.
4: Are y'all ready for this fight?
5: Yeah.
4: Are you ready to use your voice?
5: Yeah.
4: Are you ready to vote like you've never voted before because your lives depend on it?
3: In Montgomery, Alabama, the city considered the crucible of the civil rights movement, thousands of people rallied this month to protest against the state's efforts to dismantle congressional districts that have black representatives. Civil rights leaders, Democratic members of Congress from across the country, union leaders, and pastors denounced the Supreme Court's Calais ruling, which eviscerated the landmark Voting Rights Act, and set off a frenzy by southern states to reshape voting districts with large minority populations. New Jersey Democratic Senator Cory Booker compared Calais to past Supreme Court decisions like Dred Scott and Plessy versus Ferguson.
4: You see, we have seen this before, where some people in

0: It was actually quite a number of months before. It was, I think, in the spring. But they said it was probably too close to the primaries. And so that case ultimately went to the Supreme Court. And to many people's surprise, the Supreme Court, by a vote of 5-4, in I think it was 2023, voted to affirm what the three judge court had found and just concluded that Alabama had violated the Voting Rights Act and indicated that Alabama probably should have two, what are called opportunity districts, where black voters have a real opportunity to elect their candidate of choice. It went back to the legislature. The legislature, however, did not do that. The legislature basically came up with another plan, which was essentially 6 white majority, 1 black majority district. That was then challenged, and the three-judge court said, no, you have not complied with our ruling. This still is vote dilutive, and we actually think it's unconstitutional because it reflects intentional racial discrimination. So they enjoined this new map that's sometimes called the 2023 map, and a special master created a map which created 2 black majority districts. Well, one, I think, is just under majority, one just over. And Alabama, for the first time since Reconstruction, elected 2 black representatives in 2024.
1: Then at the end of April, the Supreme Court severely weakened the Voting Rights Act in the Calais decision. Tell us how that affected the fight in Alabama.
0: The Supreme Court significantly, I think the word the court is using is updated its analysis of vote dilution claims under Section 2 of the Voting Rights Act, making it much, much, much harder for them to prevail. At that point, Alabama came in and said, you know, we want to reopen this case. And so what the Supreme Court had done in the earlier Alabama case is basically sustained the injunction that the lower court had issued barring Alabama from using its own legislatively adopted map. So they went to the Supreme Court, this is in either late April or very early May, and asked the court to lift the injunction on the legislature's 2023 map. The court agreed and said, we're sending this back to the lower court for them to reconsider their decision in light of our decision in Calais. They didn't say the lower court was wrong, but they just said, obviously, the legal rules have changed. We want the lower court to reconsider. While that was happening, the governor of Alabama called a special session of the legislature. At this point, primaries were already ongoing for the Alabama candidates for Congress. Basically, the governor said, and got the legislature to agree, to stop the primaries in 4 of the districts, the 2 black majority districts and adjacent districts, which would be most likely impacted by this, and said, we really want to go back to the 2023 map. So they've now stopped the primaries in those 4 districts. And the legislature basically thinks that with the injunction lifted, the 2023 map, which is the legislature's map, which would be 6 majority white, 1 black majority district, and also for partisan purposes, likely 6 Republican and 1 Democratic. That was the result of the legislature's vote in early May. The plaintiffs who brought the original case then went right back to court before the 3-judge court, which had imposed the map that was used in the last election.
1: Will you explain the decision of the 3-judge panel, which, by the way, consisted of 2 Trump appointees and 1 Clinton appointee.
0: And that court issued a 103-page opinion where they concluded that the legislature's recent action was both unconstitutional and violated the Voting Rights Act, even under the Calais standard. And the court basically said, the Supreme Court did not say that we were wrong before, they just said you've got to reconsider. And the court went through the entire process by which Alabama adopted the 2023 plan, including its refusal to create a 2nd black majority district, the kinds of considerations it considered in its deliberations, and concluded that that was intentional racial discrimination. They then also applied the Calais standard and said Calais doesn't mean you never can prove vote dilution. And they found that given that there was intentional racial discrimination, and given other factors, and given just how much this appears to be driven by race and how much race is dominant in Alabama politics, that this really was more race than party, and therefore it violated the Voting Rights Act too. And they also had some analysis about what's called the Purcell principle, which is the idea that courts should not step in and change the voting rules on the election. But of course, they pointed out it's kind of a mess as to what's the baseline here. Is the baseline the 2024 map, which is what the state was using up until early May, or is the baseline the map that the state has just reimposed? And the court said, going through the analysis that that case requires, we think the disruption is so great if the state's going to go back to that old 2023 map, and that there's actually less disruption if they stick with the 2024 map. So they also felt that justified the injunction. Just to kind of sum it up, in granting an injunction like this, the court has to consider

0: are both the substantive merits, but also whether an injunction is wise. And they said, yes, on the substantive merits, the Alabama plan is both unconstitutional and violates the Voting Rights Act. And on the rules for an injunction, we think actually that this is really preserving the status quo rather than disrupting it on the eve of the election.
1: So 102 pages of opinion. Do you think the panel's findings will hold up under Supreme Court review?
0: I think they did a good job. I mean, the real question at this point is, how deeply is the Supreme Court going to get into reviewing this decision? I mean, the time really is tight here. And, you know, they make extensive findings of discrimination. Is the Supreme Court really in a position to reject those right now? Though they've done that in other cases. So I don't want to say they won't. There was a recent case from Texas where they basically rejected the lower court's findings without really much discussion. But they would have to do that. They would have to say that the finding of discrimination is wrong. And, you know, it's the Supreme Court. They could do it on the shadow docket in a per curiam opinion with long dissents. They could. But I do think that the three-judge court went through the process by which Alabama did this in 2023, which is the map that would come into effect, in great detail, and spent a lot of time basically making their case for both intentional discrimination and for trying to comport with Calais. And so they were seeking to be faithful to what the Supreme Court did. They were not saying, you know, we're not going to follow. They actually said that Calais gives greater weight to making sure the Voting Rights Act is closer to the Constitution. That really should only be applied in cases where there's reasonable suspicion of intentional discrimination. And they make that case. They also spent a lot of time trying to make the case that this was race and not party, even though the two were intertwined, by talking about how in Alabama, even white Democrats find it hard to vote for a black candidate, how black Republicans don't do very well with Republican voters, and how there are many relatively socially conservative black Alabamians, but they vote Democratic because of the party's position on race issues as opposed to the Republican Party. So I mean, I think it's a struggle. The Supreme Court standard in Calais saying you have to show it's race and not party is an incredibly difficult standard. And we'll see if the Supreme Court finds what this court did is persuasive, but they certainly spent some pages trying to make that case.
1: The Supreme Court can't make new findings of fact, so what's the review process then?
0: They'd have to decide what their weight is. The court went through blow by blow the process by which the legislature in 2023 enacted the map. It's kind of a funny case because the case comes up to the Supreme Court based on what the legislature did just like a couple of weeks ago. That's the one that basically said we're putting off the primaries. But it was the Supreme Court, by lifting the injunction, that put the 2023 map back into effect. So this case is very much about the 2023 map. And what this court gives a lot of weight to the fact that the legislature in 2023, when it was told to remedy a vote dilution finding, didn't really do that. That and the process by which they did it, and the factors they cited, and the findings they issued all smacked of intentional discrimination. So it's kind of weird because in some ways it's not really a review of what the legislature just did. It's a review of what they did 3 years ago, and the law has changed since then with Calais. So it's kind of like putting yourself back into what things were like then and trying to figure out, was the legislature acting unconstitutionally when it did what it did in refusing to create the black majority district that they had been more or less directed to do.
1: Okay, Rich, you're going to stay with me. Coming up next, we're going to discuss a possible easy Supreme Court out here and the frenzied Republican redistricting in the South. I'm June Grosso, and this is Bloomberg.
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20: We've talked a lot about measles over the past year, but mumps has largely flown under the radar, even though it's been making a bit of a comeback as well. That's because fewer people are getting the MMR vaccine, which stands for measles, mumps, and rubella. The vaccine's been around for decades. It is effective. It is safe. What makes mumps outbreaks difficult to contain is that symptoms usually don't appear for 2 to 3 weeks after someone's been exposed. And that can make it hard to pin down where that exposure took place. And someone who is infected can transmit the virus to someone else before they are symptomatic. If you get sick, which could manifest like a run-of-the-mill respiratory virus or the telltale swelling of your cheeks and jaw, all you can really do at that point is to treat the symptoms and also isolate yourself so you don't infect anyone else. I'm Dr. Sanjay Gupta, helping you live a better life.
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1: The Supreme Court's decision last month, severely weakening minority protections under the Voting Rights Act, has set off a new wave of frenzied redistricting in states across the South. with Republicans scrambling to erase majority black U.S. House seats before the midterms. The only southern state that seems to be bucking the pressure from President Trump is South Carolina, where the Republican-led state Senate shot down an effort to redraw House districts. South Carolina Senate Majority Leader Shane Massey said there was no reason to redraw the state's maps.
0: We are not Louisiana. We are not Alabama. We are not Mississippi. Our map is unconstitutional.
1: Legal challenges are continuing over redrawn maps in Alabama, Florida, Louisiana, Missouri, and Tennessee. I've been talking to Columbia Law School professor Richard Brafault. Rich, let's go back to the Alabama fight. Alabama officials are making an emergency request to the Supreme Court to reinstate a Republican-drawn voting map after a panel of judges rejected the map for the third time as the product of intentional discrimination against black voters. Wouldn't it be an easier road for the justices to turn down the emergency request rather than reversing the panel's decision in what would be the first major test of the new standard that they've set in the Calais decision?
2: On the other hand, they could, of course, stay it, which they've been known to do. That's effectively what they did 3 years ago in the Milligan case. They stayed the court's decision, striking down the 2021 map, and then a year and a half later, they sustained the lower court, but after having blocked their decision for a year and a half, it is not out of the question, given that history, that they might stay this injunction, allow the election to go forward on the 2023 map, and then conceivably this case comes up on the merits next year. I mean, I don't want to predict that, but it's not out of the question that they would simply stay this, possibly on Purcell grounds. Purcell is the one about not acting too close to the election. But that itself is just a mare's nest because, you know, that's always trying to figure out what's the status quo. And is the status quo the 2023 map, or is the status quo the 2024 map, which this would put back in? It's surprisingly complicated.
1: Surprisingly complicated and seemingly never ending. But as far as the Purcell principle is concerned, does the Supreme Court even consistently follow that? I mean, the Calais decision came down at the end of April, and look at the mess it's causing.
2: They've been very vigorous about it sometimes, but it's not clear that they think it applies to them. It really is very much about lower courts. I mean, after all, Calais itself, as the mess we've seen in Louisiana and Alabama, Calais itself is kind of inconsistent with the Purcell principle. If they were serious about it, they would have said, we're not going to apply it to this year, or they would have decided much earlier, or they would have waited till after the election season was over.
1: And because the Alabama governor has moved the special primaries to August, does that give the Supreme Court a little more breathing room?
2: I guess, yeah. But they don't have a lot of time, I think. Because in order to have that primary in August, I mean, a lot of the opinion and a lot of the trial testimony in this case on this injunction was about how easy or hard is it going to be for the election administrators to redraw the lines and to basically to move around all of the voter information and make sure voters are in the right place, what their precincts are, and that they're voting in the right place. And normally this is a process that takes several months. But it would have to be done very soon because although the primary might not be until August, candidates have to file before then. I don't know the details of the Alabama process, but we're now three and a half months before that primary. Typically, candidates need to file before then and know what districts they're running in. And the election commissioners, the state and local election boards, need to have that done ASAP. And so I think actually, if the court's going to do something here, I expect it'll be next week. I mean, they really don't have much time. However this election is going to happen, I think the administrators need to know this already. I mean, they need to know it yesterday. They certainly need to know it very soon. And the candidates need to know it so they know where they're running. So hopefully, I mean, what day of the week is this? I mean, they really should do it over the weekend, by early next week. And obviously, this is while they're also doing all of their other major cases.
1: And the three-judge panel heard testimony from Alabama's director of elections, who acknowledged that when the voter reassignment process is rushed, voters may accidentally be assigned to the wrong district and provided the wrong ballot. That's apparently happened before. And Rich, there's been a lot of criticism of the Supreme Court calling the conservative justices out for this Calais decision. And it was 6-3 with the Democratic appointees in dissent. And if the Supreme Court reversed this Alabama decision, wouldn't it open them up to more claims of partisanship?
2: Yeah, I mean, and again, I think maybe less likely to reverse it. I think a stay is more plausible because in some ways that comes across as well. I mean, in some sense, it almost makes sense. We don't have time to think about this. And it just really turns on what you think the status quo is. I think it would be hard for them to reverse it on the shadow docket because there's a lot of substance here. That doesn't mean they won't. I think a stay is more plausible because the state can emphasize, you know, the fact that these are hard issues, but that there's an election happening and that the baseline is the 2023 map, which the state legislature did adopt, which the 24 map was imposed by a court-ordered special master. And the Supreme Court has tended to prefer maps that were adopted by the legislature as opposed to court-imposed ones. So it would not surprise me if there was a stay. I think a substantive reversal would be a lot more work.
1: Since the Calais decision, southern states have been in a sort of frenzy to reshape voting districts to eliminate House seats held by black representatives. But this week, South Carolina state senators adjourned without drawing up a new map to eliminate that state's one-majority black House seat. Five Republicans joined Democrats, basically saying it was too late because tens of thousands of votes had already been cast, and what would they do about that?
2: But remember, it had already started in Louisiana when the state changed it, and I think it was about to start in Alabama. I do wonder about South Carolina, whether one thing is it may be that it's so late that Trump can't primary them, as he did the Republicans who didn't go his way in Indiana. And the other, of course, the district it's getting rid of was Jim Clyburn. He's in his 80s. He's an icon of South Carolina. It may be that they're kind of banking on him retiring, or that it may be easier in a future year, like next year, to get rid of it. They might change it for 2028. And maybe at that point, it would give him kind of a signal to retire, and it would be more of a blank slate. They may not want to be seen as taking out, you know, kind of a longstanding important figure in the state, and then that it might be easier if he retires, or if they rewrite the map, that might persuade him to retire. Right now, it's too late.
1: And in Florida, where there are four seats that DeSantis created for Republicans, a judge who's a DeSantis appointee ruled that the state could continue to use those maps, even though they have a law against partisan gerrymandering, and even though a DeSantis aide who drew the new map said that he had done so based partly on the partisan breakdown of voters. But still, the judge said there was insufficient evidence of impermissible intent. And he also cited the Purcell principle to keep in place right. The map that just was made right. In May.
2: Right. That is a problem with the Purcell principle, is that it only applies to courts. It doesn't apply to legislatures. So they can do whatever they want. And indeed, you see the Alabama three-judge court sort of basically saying, well, the reason we're doing this is at this point, we're concerned about the disruption caused by the legislatures. So we're not so concerned about our disruption because, for one thing, also the plaintiffs came to court instantly. The other thing that I found troubling is that he raised some questions about, in some sense, the constitutionality of the Florida constitutional provision that bars partisan gerrymandering because it was enacted as part of a general provision dealing with districting, and it provided for some attention to race. And he suggested, well, maybe that's unconstitutional now after Calais, which I don't know that that's right, but he raised that question. And if that's the case, the whole amendment fails. I mean, again, it's a pretty audacious argument to say that both the attention to race that the Florida Constitution has is unconstitutional, but then to say that the fact that that part might be taints the entire amendment, and so you can't even enforce the anti-partisan part, leaving aside his factual finding. Now, he is only an intermediate judge. It could go to the Florida Supreme Court. Again, they have the same timing problem. And, of course, again, it is a court. I think all the judges are Republican, and many of them, if not most of them, were probably appointed by Governor DeSantis.
1: Yes, all of the judges are Republican, and 6 out of 7 were appointed by DeSantis. So that looks like an uphill battle. Finally, once the primaries are over, do you think candidates that lost their seats because of this redistricting to eliminate black majority districts have any challenges they can raise?
2: I mean, I think these litigations are all going to be resolved very soon. Courts are going to stop hearing them, and it is May going into June. I don't think that's going to be the issue. I think whoever wins is going to win. I do think we may see still more redistricting next year for the one that was too late this year. You know, I think Maryland, where the Democratic legislative leadership declined to get rid of the remaining Republican seat after what happened in the other states, and after Calais, they now seem inclined to do that. It's possible that New York will do it. I think we will see at the end of the current legislative session, New York would require a state constitutional amendment, and that requires action by two legislatures and a voter approval. I think we will see the New York State Legislature pass several alternative constitutional amendments. And then next year, which is the year they really have to make up their minds, pass one of them and send it to the voters in 2027, which would allow changing the congressional districts in New York. Maybe now Indiana, now that Trump has gotten rid of some of the Republicans, they might come back and get rid of a Democratic district. And maybe South Carolina will change. So I think we're not done.
1: And what about in Virginia, where the state Supreme Court there voided a statewide referendum? Can Democrats try for a redo there?
2: They might try again. I mean, I think it was a Herculean effort in Virginia to get through what they got through and then to have the court throw it out on. I would say technicality. It was a real technicality. I mean, very technical. Somewhat similar to the New York issue about it has to have been done between elections. It's conceivable, but it was really hard for them to pass it in the first place, so who knows? But they might try again. Yeah, so I don't think we're done on this. I think we may hear more from the blue states.
1: This is one area where you can directly see the effects of Supreme Court decisions over the years, weakening protections of the Voting Rights Act. Thanks so much, Rich, for your insights in this complicated area. That's Professor Richard Brafault of Columbia Law School. Coming up next on the Bloomberg Law Show, for the first time, the FDA allows the sale of unapproved e-cigarettes. 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
6: And I'm Monica Ricks in the Bloomberg Newsroom. Here are some of the stories we're watching. SpaceX is on track for an historic initial public offering in the coming weeks, but investors may already be cooling on that $2 trillion valuation. Benedict Camel is Bloomberg's managing editor for space and aviation.
8: What we are seeing now is the managing banks going to investors, getting a feel from the market. What is the demand out there? And so they're lowballing it. And maybe you're coming in with a slightly lower expectation and then you blow that out of the water. So that might well be what's going on right now. You don't want to overpromise and then underdeliver.
6: That's Bloomberg's Benedict Camel on Bloomberg this weekend. SpaceX aims to raise $75 billion in that listing, and it's expected to be a market spectacle as investors get a chance to buy into Musk's vision to create a combined space and AI powerhouse. The European Union's considering a temporary freeze to its price cap on Russian oil due to the war in the Middle East. The current price threshold is $44.10 a barrel and is due for review later this summer, with options including suspending dynamic and automatic increases until the end of the year. The EU aims to finalize and formally propose a package of new measures in early June. Robinhood says it's been approached by a number of states now that want to create their own versions of so-called Trump accounts. Here's Bloomberg's Charlie Pellett.
7: Those are investment vehicles for newborns. Robinhood CFO Shiv Verma says the White House initiative, which launched its app last week, could serve as a model for institutions ranging from government agencies to nonprofits that want to create or update their own similar programs. Robinhood became a hub for the meme stock craze during the COVID-19 pandemic. It has pivoted to also offer long-term investment products, including retirement funds and custodial accounts. Charlie Pellett, Bloomberg Radio.
6: And new data shows that local economies took a hard hit from the Trump administration's immigration surge last year. According to a new report from the Brookings Institution, ICE raids and enforcement resulted in 668,000 job losses. Industries that traditionally employ a large share of undocumented migrants, like construction, saw the biggest impact, but sectors like arts and entertainment also fell sharply as more people got arrested, stopped going out, and spending decreased. The White House didn't comment on the report, but researchers called it shocking and costly. Global news 24 hours a day and whenever you want it with Bloomberg News Now. I'm Monica Ricks, and this is Bloomberg.
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20: How often do you stop to wonder whether you should share something that's revealing, maybe even embarrassing, with a partner, a friend, or even your boss? In her new book called Revealing, The Underrated Power of Oversharing, behavioral scientist Leslie John says doing just that can help you deepen relationships that are vital to your life. We need people to trust us in order to get things like love, friendship, and career success. That's what she told us. When you make yourself vulnerable by revealing something sensitive, it does make other people trust you. In turn, when you ask someone to reveal something about themselves, showing that interest will generally lead someone to like you more. Why? Because people like to be asked about themselves, she says. It also signals that they are discriminating and choosy, but in a good way. I'm Dr. Sanjay Gupta, helping you live a better life.
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1: New FDA guidelines allow companies to sell unapproved electronic cigarettes and nicotine pouches, and that includes the fruit-flavored vapes that are especially appealing to kids. This breaks with long-standing FDA policy requiring scientific verification before any new products are introduced. Senior officials in the agency's tobacco center were blindsided by the new guidelines, according to the Associated Press. And earlier this month, the FDA authorized the sale of mango and blueberry flavored vapes, the first time fruit flavored vapes have been authorized. At a hearing last week, Democratic Senator Dick Durbin of Illinois questioned the director of the NIH, Dr. Jay Bhattacharya, about the FDA's actions.
28: Do you realize that the announced policy of this administration within the last 2 weeks is going to make it easier for these companies to peddle Fruit Monster vaping, Candy King vaping, raspberry slushy vaping to our children in junior high and high school now?
29: Senator, I think that vaping for kids is a dangerous thing. And I think that is the role of the NIH isn't to set policy. It's to do research to document the ways to address these health problems.
28: But so. You've conceded the obvious. They're peddling flavors that attract children who don't have the maturity to make the decision. And they become addicted to a product which is dangerous to them.
1: Of the more than 1.6 million middle and high school students who currently vape, nearly 90% use flavored e-cigarettes, with fruit flavors being the most popular. My guest is healthcare attorney Harry Nelson, a partner at Leach Tishman Nelson Hardiman. Harry, tell us about these new rules.
30: So we have this law, the Tobacco Control Act, which requires that new tobacco products can't be legally marketed without pre-market authorization. And the law gives the FDA the power to deny this pre-market authorization unless there's a showing that the product would appropriately protect the public health. And so what's happened now is that the FDA put out a guidance statement that it's not going to prioritize enforcement against certain unauthorized e-cigarette products and nicotine, oral nicotine pouch products. Meaning the government basically said, even though these products are not legally on the market, the government is not going to go after them.
1: And this breaks with the FDA policy of requiring scientific verification?
30: Yeah, this is definitely a relaxation of the federal policy of being tough on tobacco products and being concerned about public health. And it's basically the FDA saying this is a low priority. And even though what you're doing is not legal, let's call it at best gray market, these products can stay on the shelves of stores, even though they're still in scientific review, even though the FDA has not ruled on them. And this is really a flip from where we were, you know, just a year and a half ago, where the FDA rejected the idea that having an application on file was sufficient to create a safe harbor to allow these products to be out there. So previously, the FDA would not allow these products to be on shelves. And now it sounds like the enforcement climate is really completely gone 180 degrees. And the FDA is going to basically soften its position and allow a new lane kind of for gray market tobacco products.
1: I mean, is this odd timing? Because it was posted just days before the former FDA commissioner resigned?
30: Yeah, it definitely seems like this kind of reflects a little bit of the chaos that is going on in the FDA. A lot of the reporting around this story has emphasized that the senior leadership and the staff within the FDA Tobacco Center were basically blindsided, and that this appeared just before Commissioner Makary resigned. So there seems to be a lot of upheaval and a little bit of chaos at the FDA. And certainly nobody who's in the tobacco regulation group at the FDA saw this coming or seems to be supportive of this new relaxed action.
1: So the FDA spokesperson said this approach strengthens protections against youth nicotine addiction while supporting evidence-based alternatives for adult smokers seeking to move away from combustible tobacco products, whatever that
30: means. Yeah, it's interesting. Certainly, even the folks in the administration who are supporting the relaxation of tobacco are trying to emphasize that this is for adult products and that they are not loosening standards on tobacco products that are being used by minors. So they're trying to, you know, still reserve the right to be more aggressive in enforcement against products that appeal to teens and to focus on just letting adults have more leeway and just not investing enforcement dollars into this product market.
1: Hasn't the FDA resisted approving fruit-flavored or candy-flavored vapes? Because those are the flavors that attract kids. I mean, the Supreme Court even heard a case and upheld the agency's authority to deny marketing applications for fruit and dessert-flavored e-cigarettes. So why now?
30: Right. By the way, there's something like over 40 e-cigarette products and already 20 of these like flavored pouch varieties out there. I think the FDA has been trying to walk a line, and I think the line shifted a little bit this week. But I think even now, you know, the administration's position is that protecting teen smokers from products that are clearly appealing to kids is still a problem and still something they're going to pursue. But the real message that they're trying to emphasize, I think, was loosening the rules on adult tobacco products.
1: The number of underage vapers has gone down. Still about 1.63 million middle and high school students currently vape. That's a decrease from 2.13 million in 2023. I don't know if that plays any part in this.
30: A lot of the efforts of the last couple of years have definitely reduced use, particularly in and around schools. There was a lot of attention, obviously, to, you know, the nicotine addiction risk, the potential effect on brain development of like anxiety and ADD, ADHD, mood issues coming up from these, and just the kind of significant marketing. And we saw a lot of schools crack down on this. We saw like social media, you know, sort of really tamping down. So it would not surprise me if there has been a reduction, although I think there still is clearly a significant use of flavored disposable vapes among teens and still a problem of social networks being used to get kids who are too young, getting them vapes. There still is a problem of illegal retail sales happening. And I think, honestly, one of the big pieces of the story is that we're going to see states, particularly agencies filling the void. You know, as we've seen in other areas of federal enforcement, when the federal government sort of steps back a little bit, we're going to see many states kind of step up and crack down much more on this.
1: Harry, I'm wondering if these new rules have anything to do with Trump, who, when he came to office, promised that he would save the vaping industry. And big tobacco companies have made contributions to Trump and his causes.
30: There's no question that this is a case where the federal government is sort of throwing a bone to the tobacco industry, that they're really giving them a little bit of room here to ramp up sales and signaling kind of a more permissive environment. So I do think this is clearly a big win for big tobacco and a setback for everybody invested in, you know, public health, sort of anti-tobacco efforts. So, you know, particularly companies that have applications pending are going to benefit by being able to promote those products more. They don't have to be as nervous about the unapproved status of their applications. So those are going to be the biggest winners within the tobacco industry.
1: Because I can't think of any reason to do this as far as public health is concerned.
30: You know, I think this is a little bit of a signal that the federal government is kind of moving out of, I don't know what you want to call it, the nanny state. A lot of the public health protections where we've seen federals stepping back have been about individual choice, even where it's not consistent with public health, right? We've seen that with like federal rollbacks on environmental and climate regulation, right? I think we see that the states are getting more aggressive, and in a lot of directions, the federal government's moving in the opposite direction. And I think it partly is about some skepticism about broad federal administrative power. And when people, particularly on the right, are talking about smaller government, part of what that means is less activist laws limiting commerce, right? I think this is one of those examples.
1: Harry, let's turn to another issue around FDA approval and the authority of the FDA concerning mifepristone, the most widely used abortion pill. And about 2 weeks ago, a divided Supreme Court continued to allow mifepristone to be dispensed by mail. But the fight over mifepristone is going to come back to the court, isn't it?
30: I mean, my read on the Supreme Court decision is that clearly the Supreme Court does not want to revisit this. But clearly, you know, the states remain very actively involved in it. And so this is definitely not going to be the last case where the Supreme Court is dealing with mifepristone. The states are still going to keep arguing that the FDA is exceeding its authority under the Food, Drug, and Cosmetic Act. The same exact claim that was made in this case, that the FDA improperly loosened the risk evaluation and mitigation studies, REMS restrictions. And we're going to see, you know, continued fights, right, about how much deference the court should give the FDA on its scientific judgment. And we're still going to see activist states, you know, abortion restrictive states arguing that they have the right to second guess the FDA and that they can override kind of a national drug approval based on their state policy. So we're still in this environment where the states are increasingly trying to compete in their different, you know, regulatory frameworks for this. And we're going to continue to see a number of states trying to be more restrictive, blocking mailing, blocking telehealth access. And this issue is not going anywhere. And, you know, I think for people on the reproductive rights protection side of this fight, I think it is good news that the Supreme Court is at least holding true to what it said when it repealed Roe v. Wade, which was that it really wanted to send this issue back to the states and wasn't going to, you know, to intervene to support broader restrictions. So this is at least one way in which the Supreme Court has lived up to that signal that it gave. And so I do think it's a positive sign that the Supreme Court is not wanting to get in the way of the FDA, not wanting to get in the way of pharmacies.
1: And how many studies were done showing that mifepristone is safe? But now the FDA is doing a new study, and Bloomberg News reported in December that the FDA was slow walking its safety study until after the midterm elections, although Health and Human Services denied the report.
30: Yeah, it's very interesting. This is clearly a place where the administration is not in a hurry to create political upheaval. Obviously, this issue has been such a galvanizing one in past election cycles. You know, I think a lot of people have thought that this administration would reverse on the safety and effectiveness of mifepristone. It's been, by the way, 26 years since clinical review, and really there is no record of serious adverse events. So, you know, the FDA is clearly under competing political pressure. And it's clearly a much more complicated landscape than a lot of people anticipated.
1: I guess we'll find out more about that after the midterms. Thanks so much for joining me, Harry. That's healthcare attorney Harry Nelson. And that's it for this edition of the Bloomberg Law Show. I'm June Grosso. Stay with us. Today's top stories and global business headlines are coming up right now.
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3: From ABC News, I'm Wayne Cabot. I'm in no hurry, says President Trump, more than 48 hours after he said that he would make a final determination on a deal to end his war with Iran. The White House today refusing to confirm reports from Axios and elsewhere that Trump wants changes to the deal. A statement saying only that Iran can never possess a nuclear weapon. Trump's demand that Iran reopen the Strait of Hormuz hasn't happened, but he told Fox News, "We're getting what we want slowly. I'm in no hurry." Some oil industry analysts say even if the Strait were to reopen tomorrow, it would take months for the markets to get back to pre-war prices and supplies. Kevin Hassett, director of the White House National Economic Council, telling ABC this week.
4: That energy prices are high, and they're high around the world. Gas prices are high. That's extremely frustrating, and it's something that we're working on, doing lots of different things to minimize the disruption, and hopefully, again, that the problem in the Gulf will be over soon, and then things will go back to normal.
3: The Ebola outbreak has been confined to Africa, but now Brazil is monitoring two people with meningitis and malaria for possible Ebola. Both recently traveled to the DRC and Uganda. A nightly curfew remains in a few hours in a half a mile of ICE detention center in Newark, as New Jersey Governor Mikey Sherrill implores protesters not to throw things at police.
5: We will continue to look for ways to allow people to continue to protest because, make no mistake, I am very concerned about what's going on at Delaney Hall. And this is all taking away from the protesters who have been very, I think, effective at bringing attention to that.
3: Also in Newark, a United Airlines flight about to leave for Spain had to be emptied because, well, here's the audio from ATC.com.
6: They have security. Everyone's evacuating. Someone decided to name their Bluetooth device a certain four-letter word, so they're evacuating the aircraft.
3: We can only imagine what it spelled. 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
3: Ukraine. President Zelensky expects a major Russian attack either tonight or tomorrow night with drones, cruise missiles, and ballistic missiles. He says intelligence shared by the U.S. and European partners indicates preparations are underway, telling Ukrainians to get ready to enter bomb shelters. Israeli flags now fly over a captured castle in Lebanon, Israel's deepest incursion into Lebanon in 26 years. Israel's ground invasion has captured dozens of Lebanese villages, where it says Hezbollah fighters are. A total blackout hit St. Thomas and St. John of the U.S. Virgin Islands today, the second time this weekend. The U.S. territory struggles with increasingly frequent outages from decades-old generating units and years of deferred maintenance. Let us now give some respect to the lowly pigeon. Studies of pigeon migrations show the birds have a sort of internal compass. German scientists have found a magnetic-like material in their liver that aligns with Earth's magnetic field. University of Bonn researcher Christian Kurtz telling ABC News.
9: Our study also contains evidence that all these macrophages, all these immune cells in the liver are connected to nerves. And these nerves, the vagus nerve, for example, they all go to the brain.
3: Wild species seasonally migrate up to 1,200 miles, but most just hang around. I'm Wayne Cabot, ABC News.
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